0: It's 6:29 and this is KTEP. We are getting more and more clouds here in West El Paso. Temperature is at 98, partly cloudy. We do have a 20% chance of rain and thunderstorms. And for our friends in Las Cruces, temperature is still at 93. It's mostly fair. And for tonight, they can expect a low of 71. It's 6:30. 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
1: It's All Things Considered from NPR News. I'm Elsa Chang.
2: And I'm Mary Louise Kelly. Coming up, how the trade war between the U.S. and Canada could affect midterm races in Maine.
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4: Live from NPR News in Culver City, California, I'm Duane Brown. Oil and gas prices shot up again today after American forces struck Iranian sites in the Strait of Hormuz global shipping channel. This marks the first military action between the U.S. and Iran in a month in the ongoing conflict that's also caused inflation to ramp back up. President Trump says a deal with Venezuela to tap its oil reserves is already underway.
5: We're taking out millions and millions of barrels of oil, going to Houston, going to Louisiana, going to lots of different places in the United States and all over the world. And we're making a fortune, and they're making a fortune. They're starting to make real money. And we have Exxon going in. We have Chevron going in. We have our big oil companies going in. And everybody's bidding.
4: But experts say many of the Venezuelan oil fields being discussed in the deal are still largely undeveloped. That means it will take a minimum of a few years for those fields to produce anything. State authorities in North Carolina have arrested a 17-year-old girl in connection with the May attack on a mosque in San Diego. NPR's Odette Youssef has the latest.
6: The minor is charged with 3 felony counts of first-degree murder, one for each of the victims, Mansour Kaziha, Nadir Awad, and Amin Abdullah. She is also charged with conspiracy to commit first-degree murder against worshippers at the mosque and against worshippers at a Jewish temple and black students at a public high school. The 2 gunmen died by suicide before they went to the temple or the school. They were males aged 17 and 18. Writings they apparently left behind outline anti-Semitic, anti-feminist, white nationalist views. According to the charging documents, the teenage girl in North Carolina had worked out plans with them in advance to live stream the shootings and to disseminate their writings.
4: This is NPR. Whether or not it's okay for men to wear shorts to the office is a hot topic this summer, with nearly half of the white-collar financial industry workers surveyed saying short pants are fine for work. But NPR's Chloe Veltman says some men are shying away from showing their legs.
7: In 2026, there are some shorts-wearing outliers in tech, like Adam Mosseri. The Instagram head spoke about his sartorial choices recently on the Throwing Fits podcast.
8: But I am pro. I'm definitely a pro.
7: But Silicon Valley fashion stylist Victoria Hitchcock says while dorm room style may have been de rigueur during the dot-com boom days, male tech industry workers have been gravitating away from shorts.
9: I don't think anything above the knee is appropriate, really. It's distracting.
7: Hitchcock says Silicon Valley's shift towards more polished men's looks in recent years reflects the maturing industry, employees growing disposable incomes, and the power of social media influencers in the men's style space. Chloe Veltman, NPR News.
4: A federal judge says a lawsuit against Trader Joe's over its frozen PB&J sandwiches can proceed after Smucker's sued last year claiming TJ's sandwiches are too similar to its popular Uncrustables. That judge ruled that Smucker has sufficiently invested in its rounded frozen sandwiches for over 20 years, while Trader Joe's argues the design is functional and Smucker's shouldn't be allowed to monopolize it. This is NPR News.
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11: From NPR News, this is All Things Considered. I'm Elsa Chang in Culver City, California.
2: And I'm Mary Louise Kelly in Washington. We are still waiting on a verdict in the triple murder case against Lindsay Clancy. Clancy is accused of killing her three children back in 2023. And her case has resonated with many women who feel maternal mental health, particularly after giving birth, is not taken seriously enough. Dr. Julia Riddle is a reproductive psychiatrist and a professor at the University of North Carolina, Chapel Hill, Center for Women's Mood Disorders. Dr. Riddle, welcome to All Things Considered.
12: Thank you for having me, Mary Louise.
2: So, Lindsay Clancy does not deny killing her children. She says she was suffering postpartum psychosis. And so I want to begin there just by defining that term. What is postpartum psychosis? What are the symptoms?
12: Yeah. So postpartum psychosis, it's often a misnomer, which makes it hard out of the gate, but we talk about it as an affective illness, which means a mood disorder.
2: Mm-hmm.
12: It looks a lot like what we call a delirious mania, the delirious part meaning waxing and waning. So a woman can look like herself and act like herself for a few hours, and then the next minute, hour, can be completely taken over by these psychotic and manic symptoms being delusions. So delusions being what we call fixed false beliefs. The world is not safe. Something terrible is going to happen. Something terrible is happening, as well as hallucinations. So those are the things, hearing things that other people can't hear, seeing things that people can't see. But as well as that manic side of things. So often there's this activation, lack of sleep, kind of doing things that are very odd, often driven by delusions that women can't actually articulate to us and often can't remember once they get through an episode and get back from it. So it happens epidemiologically. Current estimates are around 1 to 2 in 1,000 births. We consider it a psychiatric emergency.
2: A psychiatric emergency. That's helpful to just hear you walk us through it, because it's what you're describing sounds like an entirely different condition, an order of magnitude from the feelings of, you know, exhaustion or being overwhelmed that so many new parents feel.
12: Yeah, that's exactly right. And we talk a lot, and I think in what we do, and I think this resonates with women all the time, there's so much normalizing. Of course you're not sleeping. Of course you're overwhelmed. Of course you're, you know, kind of crying, or maybe you get overwhelmed at times.
2: Or scared that everything's going wrong because everything feels out of control.
12: Because scared that everything is going wrong, worried about your child's health. And so it can be really, really hard. You know, we know the data shows us that 50% of the time, it is missed. You're right. It's very different than just feeling a little down. It's very different than the baby blues. It's very different than just worrying if your baby's gotten enough milk and they're, you know, resting well. It's not that. It's a lot more of these really serious symptoms.
2: You're also describing something that sounds very difficult to diagnose because, as you said, the symptoms can appear for a few hours and then the woman may feel like herself, may present as herself. That must be incredibly challenging for doctors trying to figure out what is going on.
12: Yeah. What we do feels so high risk so often. And people, not just women, but people can pull up from quite a reserve in certain situations. So you can imagine if a woman comes to an ER and she's been displaying very odd symptoms at home, in that time when she's getting evaluated, she may be able to pull up enough reserve to hold herself together to say, oh, I'm just a little worried and not sleeping well. And so it does become sort of in these cross-sectional examinations hard to know without that we don't have those biomarkers, we don't have those tests to be able to say in this moment, okay, is this just a little bit of anxiety and sleep, or is this something bigger? And we usually get at that by observation, by the pattern recognition of what we do, and actually by talking to their community, because we will have someone in their family or their therapist or someone that knows them that says, this is not them. Mm. I know they're telling you that, but let me tell you how they're actually acting at home.
2: Yeah. In your practice, what are you hearing from your patients? What are you hearing from colleagues who I imagine are watching this trial closely?
12: You know, when this case first happened in 2023, I heard about it first actually from my patients. And really this, it separates it a little bit. It's really my patients with OCD and with anxiety that are so scared. This is the scariest thing I think that any of us could ever imagine happening in our lives. And it's what makes it so hard to think about, to sit with, honestly, to watch, to have so pervasive in the media, that patients are so scared that's going to be them.
2: Yeah.
12: Right. And so I always do want to really articulate these are treatable illnesses, one, but two, having anxiety, having depression, having OCD does not mean you're going to have postpartum psychosis. And so you hear it from patients because this is the scariest outcome they can ever imagine. And then from colleagues, I feel, you know, I'm very fortunate. I work in a training institution. I work with a lot of trainees. Mm-hmm. And many of my trainees are reaching out to me just to talk about it, to make sure that they're doing their gut check, to think about, am I thinking through this right?
2: I wonder, for all of the horror of this tragedy, what I'm hearing from you is at least the possibility that the spotlight could help change the national conversation, the healthcare conversation, could maybe open up greater availability of resources to support women, because obviously, you know, nobody wants to see anything like this ever happen again.
12: Yeah. And I would go even that is the hope. And I would go even further to just say that the hope, the dream, if I can dream, and then I'll have my practical take on it. But the dream is that it inspires us to, you know, we always say it takes a village to raise a child, but it takes a village to take care of a mother and a family. And we have put that whole village often just on a woman and maybe on her partner. And how can we continue to expand that village? That's via paternity leave for all parents involved. That's via more community resources, via just more knowledge in this country of how to be family friendly in ways that allow for a lot more kind of porous ways of being with each other and looking out for each other, so that when things do happen or people do change or people are suffering, there's more people around to say, hey, we got to get you to help. And yeah, then absolutely, I hope that as this brings attention to A, how difficult it is in psychiatry to do the real research, that we're not invested in enough, and that we really can do a lot better. And I think that is absolutely the pipe dream, is the fear that when this ends, it's do we want it to end so badly because it's a lot to encounter this, I think, as a society. But is the fear that it becomes a flash in the pan and we go back? I think that is a real fear. And I hope that this does inspire us to think about how are we investing? How are we thinking about risk assessment so that we can figure out who is at risk before the illness arrives, so that we can get them into care, so that we can expand where we're doing that. And we're thinking about that both in literal ways, how people are doing it, but also where we're investing our money and kind of that we're walking the walk as well.
2: It's reproductive psychiatrist, Dr. Julia Riddle. Dr. Riddle, thank you.
12: Thank you, Mary Louise.
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13: This is KTEP News in depth. I'm Angela Kocherga. Before we get to our story, first, candidate for governor of Texas, Gina Hinojosa, visited El Paso today. The Democratic state representative held an event for students at UTEP with Beto O'Rourke and scheduled a town hall-style meeting this evening. Hinojosa started the day with a press conference at the county courthouse. She said across Texas she's hearing concerns about data centers, and that includes El Paso residents.
14: They have specifically asked to have a seat at the table so that they can negotiate something that works for the people in this community. And so far, Meta has said no, it shouldn't be a request. It should be a requirement of the law.
13: Governor Greg Abbott put a pause on new data centers at the beginning of August, pending an audit of requests to connect to the state's main power grid. That does not include El Paso, which is on a different grid. The governor says he wants to set up guardrails, but has not proposed new regulation. During a campaign stop in El Paso earlier this month, Abbott focused on a proposal to require public school districts to spend at least 70% of their budget in classrooms rather than on administration. Many districts meet that criteria now. Some new laws take effect in Texas tomorrow, September 1st. Three of the most notable changes involve electronic repairs, residential solar sales, and the use of gold and silver as money. Texas Public Radio's David Martin Davies has our in-depth story.
15: If your mobile phone goes on the fritz, it's now going to be easier and possibly cheaper to fix it under House Bill 2963. It creates a right to repair for personal electronic devices. Nathan Proctor is the senior director of the Right to Repair campaign at the United States Public Interest Research Group.
16: This law is a major step forward. It allows Texans to get access to parts, tools, and other things you need to fix modern electronics.
15: The law applies only to covered electronics first offered for sale in Texas on or after September 1st. It also exempts products including motor vehicles, appliances, game consoles, and farm equipment.
16: You know, we strongly advocate for the right to repair everything.
15: Another new law attempts to rein in deceptive practices in the residential solar industry. Senate Bill 1036 requires solar retailers, including those selling door-to-door, to register with the Texas Department of Licensing and Regulation. Ann Bedore is with Texas Appleseed and authored the report, How Harmful Marketing Practices Are Undermining the Potential of Residential Rooftop Solar.
17: So salespeople can no longer be fly-by-night. They have to be associated with a particular solar provider, and that company is also has to be registered and is accountable for their actions.
15: The law also gives buyers certain cancellation rights. Bedore says there were complaints from homeowners who say they were misled about savings, financial terms, and government incentives.
17: And we heard story after story of people in their 80s with, you know, $100,000 in solar panel loans. An investment that was likely to cause them incredible financial hardship, if not totally break their finances, and something that they would never really reap the benefits of.
15: Using gold and silver as money in Texas gets a boost with House Bill 1056. This new law recognizes qualifying privately produced gold and silver as legal tender in Texas. Republican State Representative Mark DeRosio of San Antonio authored the bill. In a hearing before the state legislature, he explained that this new law allows the use of gold as functional money.
18: How am I supposed to buy groceries or put gas in my car with a gold bar? Fortunately, the technology is available today and allows you to pay for goods and services using the gold card through the convenience of a debit card.
15: No one will be required to accept gold or silver. But DeRosio said the gold can be loaded onto a special debit card that performs like a typical credit card. It draws value from a gold account and is measured in dollars. DeRosio said using gold as legal tender is a hedge against inflation, avoids some taxes, and shields privacy.
18: The protection of our citizens' rights and the American dream is what this bill is really about. It does that by making gold and silver functional money.
15: DeRosio said the law may be tested in the courts, but he said he was confident it didn't violate the U.S. Constitution's prohibition on states minting their own money. I'm David Martin Davies in San Antonio.
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0: The September Hazy Moon Night Market is back on town on Sunday, September 27th from 5 until 10 p.m. at the Mountain Star Brewery. This event will be filled with sport carts and toy collectibles. 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That's ktep.org. Stay tuned because coming up at 7 o'clock, we have performance today. 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
11: This is All Things Considered from NPR News. I'm Elsa Chang.
2: And I'm Mary Louise Kelly. New types of war are forcing the military to field new types of meals. WUNC's Jay Price sits with soldiers as they try the latest approach to feeding troops in combat.
19: On the front lines of World War II, there were the famous canned sea rations with main courses like meat and vegetable stew and cans of dense crackers. In recent wars, there were the meals ready to eat, or MREs, with components packed into a tough plastic pouch and years of shelf life. Those are still widely used, but now...
20: That's actually really good.
19: A new ration designed for modern battlefields is starting to reach some units.
20: Have you tried it?
19: That's a squad of special operations soldiers trying the new close combat assault ration, which, like all things military, has an acronym, CCAR. They're taking a break in the middle of a pine forest at Fort Bragg, North Carolina, after a humid 8-hour slog testing their land navigation skills, and they're happy to get time to eat before their next task.
20: That might be one of the best snacks I've had.
19: The new rations are designed for conflicts in which getting supplies to small, widely dispersed units is made harder by tech-savvy opponents, like the current drone-infested front lines of the war in Ukraine, or fighting China across island chains in the Pacific. That kind of combat could mean going days without a chance for resupply, so making food lighter and smaller is crucial. Aaron Gaffney Stomberg leads the Combat Feeding Division at DEVCOM Soldier Center in Natick, Massachusetts, which develops rations for all the services.
21: The ration platforms that were available were too large to meet that need, so this development really came from that shift in defense strategy and the requirements that the user community had for the future.
19: The CCAR is the replacement for what's called the first strike ration, which was designed for short missions. 5 days' worth takes up the same space as 3 days of the old rations. Gaffney Stomberg said testing shows troops tend to take in more calories with the CCARs, which helps them perform better in missions that burn a lot of energy. That's partly because of the new rations' fat levels and partly about how they taste.
21: The warfighters did prefer some of the components that were in the close combat assault ration compared to the first strike ration.
19: The latest science on sports nutrition was a starting point, but she said the Army had to go deeper, looking at differences in dietary needs between athletes and troops in combat who are more likely to have additional stressors like sleep deprivation and chaotic environments. And it all had to be done in a way that made the CCAR palatable. An informal sampling of the soldiers in the woods at Fort Bragg suggests it hits that goal.
22: I thought the burrito bowl was a lot better quality.
19: That's Nick, a sergeant who, because of his unit, can only be identified by his first name. He especially likes that the new rations include a lot of small components, like bars and packets of trail mix.
22: That way when you're moving through the field or you're doing something where you're on the go, you can pull those out and kind of keep them in a pocket, so it's easier to get to, easier nutrition.
19: Some in the group said they wished for less sugar, but a sergeant named Alexa said after her hard efforts that morning, the recipes seemed about right.
23: I needed the sugar, the calories. I like that it has a lot of calories for days like this.
24: And what did you eat so far?
23: I ate the trail mix and the almond coconut nut bar. I also ate the cookie.
19: As small and light as the CCAR is, the Army experts aren't done with trying to improve future field rations. One thing now being tested, a rectangle of compressed vegetables infused with honey mustard dressing that's been dubbed the salad bar. For NPR News, I'm Jay Price at Fort Bragg, North Carolina.
11: As the trade war between the U.S. and Canada intensifies, it could have political implications for Republican candidates across the country, depending on whether voters see Trump's tariffs as a benefit or a gamble. That is especially true in Maine, a state with close ties to its northern neighbor and with important midterm elections coming up. Steve Missler from member station Maine Public reports.
1: We expect fairness in our trade policy.
3: Vice President J.D. Vance visited Maine last week to stump for Republicans on the November ballot. But two of them, gubernatorial candidate Bobby Charles and Senator Susan Collins, didn't show up. Both cited scheduling conflicts. It's the second time the vice president has visited this competitive second congressional district since May, and the second time Senator Collins has not attended. This time Vance used a question about the trade war to rail against the U.S.'s longtime ally.
1: Canada and China have been the two worst countries when it comes to trade policy anywhere in the world. What a shame that is.
3: Vance's comments resonated with the friendly crowd, but the rhetoric may not help Collins, who faces a tough re-election fight after 30 years in the Senate and needs independents and some Democratic swing voters to win. On the same day as Vance's speech, Collins sought to ease trade tensions, saying she warned U.S. Trade Representative Jamison Greer that the trade war would hammer Maine's economy.
5: This is not China we're dealing with. It's Canada, our best friend, a country with whom our economy is completely intertwined.
3: But as Vance's comments reverberated to Canada, its government announced a wave of retaliatory levies against the U.S. And Industry Minister Melanie Joly acknowledged during an interview with the Canadian Broadcasting Corporation that Canada's new tariffs are targeting key midterm election states.
6: We are putting pressure clearly on different states and different people. We don't want to do that. We don't want this trade war. We didn't start it.
3: An analysis of state trade data shows Canada is a leading trade partner for at least a half dozen states with consequential congressional races this November. And in Maine, where the Senate contest could be pivotal, the vast majority of the state's trade is conducted with its northern neighbor. Much of its wood products are processed in Canada before returning to the state. Canada makes the equipment used to harvest Maine blueberries, processes nearly half of its lobster, and even supplies road salt to several border towns. All of that would have been affected by Canada's initial list of retaliatory tariffs, vexing Collins.
5: The tariffs will make it far more expensive.
3: Seafood has since been removed from the list of levies, but that hasn't stopped Troy Jackson, Collins's Democratic opponent, from questioning her influence, especially when it comes to appropriations.
8: I mean, yeah, I think the appropriations chair has the ability to leverage that position in a way that a lot of these things either get stopped or makes it progress much better than what it is right now.
3: Collins has voted repeatedly to halt the president's tariff spree against Canada, and she's previously claimed to have lobbied the administration to keep levies off specific wood products. But the day after her conversation with Trade Representative Greer, the White House posted on social media a photo of a bald eagle pummeling a Canadian goose on Lake Ontario, which the president recently tried to rename Lake America. Canadians also saw the symbolism. That's because the goose survived the encounter. For NPR News, I'm Steve Missler in Brunswick, Maine.
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0: 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Temperature in El Paso is at 95 degrees. We have increasing clouds and dust. Please remember to drive safely. We are expecting rain now until 8:15. And in Las Cruces, temperature is at 89 degrees, mostly fair. Still a low chance of showers tonight, low of 71. 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Stay tuned for performance today coming up at 7 o'clock, followed by the Chicago Symphony Orchestra at 8 o'clock. It's 7.
4: Documentarian Ken Burns made a name for himself with his miniseries, cinematic overviews of jazz, baseball, the Civil War, Thoreau, tracing lineages, documenting changes, bringing the receipts. Beethoven's 32 piano sonatas are a kind of miniseries on the development of the piano. With each new innovation of the instrument, extended keyboards, inner structure, pedals, and the like, Beethoven would exploit that new wrinkle in his next sonata. From APM, American Public Media, this is Performance Today. I'm Valerie Kaler. When Beethoven wrote this music, he was exploring the capabilities of a brand new upgraded piano. Isita Kanemason brings the receipts later this hour. Also ahead, Rocco, Houston's Chamber Orchestra, with music by Dobrinka Tabakova. Here's a little Tabakova appetizer.

Maxim Ryzhanov and Dasol Kim with Talk from Dobrynka Tabakova's Jazz Suite. Ryzhanov invited three composers to respond to the music of Franz Schubert. Tabakova's response just ahead. From APM, American Public Media, this is Performance Today, taking you to concerts around the world. I'm Valerie Kaler. Several years ago, violist, arranger, composer Maxim Ryzhanov added commissioner to that list. His two-album recording in Schubert's company moves between actual original compositions by Schubert, arrangements of Schubert, and newly commissioned works responding to Schubert. Back to an original, then another contemporary response, etc. It wasn't so much a project about asking living composers to celebrate Schubert. It was more of a place Schubert in the same room with them and see what happens kind of thing. One of the new works came from Bulgarian-born, London-based composer Dobrynka Tabakova. She was inspired by the shimmering opening of Schubert's Fantasy in C for violin and piano. Her vision takes the piano tremolo, that shimmer, and spreads it across the entire orchestra, a gauzy haze from which emerges the violin melody.

The journey to that Schubert quote is long and somewhat opaque, but absolutely worth it. Nelyana Lazarova conducts Rocco, Houston's Chamber Orchestra, in the fantasy homage to Schubert by Dobrinka Tabakova.

0: A vision of floating through the cosmos in a kind of weightlessness, passing stars and planets. As the Schubert melody emerges, we're glimpsing our planet Earth for the first time, fragile and perfect. Then we float off before a final glance toward our planet. Composer Dobrinka Tabakova's note about the music we just heard, her fantasy homage to Schubert, was inspired by Franz Schubert's Fantasy in C for violin and piano. That performance from Rocco, Houston's Chamber Orchestra, was led by Deljana Lazarova. In a moment, a scherzo with a southern accent. This is Performance Today from APM.
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0: Boz Skaggs, It's a Beautiful Day, Flying Burrito Brothers, Johnny Winter and Curved Air, Al Kooper and Sugar Otis, and a musical theme borrowed from West Side Story on a hit album from 1972. 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
2: We're about to hear music by Valerie Coleman. It's called Red Clay and Mississippi Delta. When Valerie Coleman was in RPT Studios a few years back, she said, this piece has a special personal connection.
3: Red Clay and Mississippi Delta is all about my family on my mom's side, the Shorter family. We're originally from Jacksonville, Mississippi, and I was born in Louisville, Kentucky. But whenever family comes up, they always bring up cases of hot tamales and moonshine and pecans and all those things. So there's a lot of drama in the family, and there's a lot of energy and a lot of Southern charm and comfort. And I thought that would make a wonderful scherzo.
2: We asked Coleman if there were specific references to the South in this music.
3: Well, there are certain inflections that are reminiscent of juke joints and, you know, casinos, the blues, all of those. But mainly it is a classical piece, you know, a scherzo with all of these crazy things. It seemed like an interesting combination to create.
2: Let's hear it from a concert in Boston, Massachusetts. The Imani Winds playing Red Clay and Mississippi Delta by Valerie Coleman.

0: music about an energetic family with lots of southern charm. That's Red Clay and Mississippi Delta by American composer Valerie Coleman. We heard it played by Imani Wins in concert at the Isabella Stewart Gardner Museum in Boston, Massachusetts. In a moment, what if this piano had more keys? Beethoven says, heck yeah. This is Performance Today from APM.
1: I just hope they feel my passion that goes into this music. 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
2: Join us for some passionate music made by 14-year-old violinist Joshua Lee next time on From the Top.
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4: 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Hi, I'm Tony Morris. 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We'll also hear an interview with Bill Kannengeisser from the LA Guitar Quartet. 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
0: Beethoven's 32 piano sonatas are a sort of mini-series on the development of the piano. With each improvement of the instrument, extended keyboards, inner structure, pedals, and the like, Beethoven would exploit that new wrinkle in his next sonata. When he wrote the Sonata No. 21 in 1803 and 1804, Beethoven was rocking a brand new Erard grand piano from Paris. There was a radical difference between the relatively delicate Viennese instruments he had been used to and this beefier upgrade. For starters, the Erard had a 5.5-octave range, adding notes to both ends of the keyboard, and Beethoven leapt on that. Listen for the brilliant passages he wrote in the first movement, lots of nice filigree in the very tip-top of the instrument. Also, the hammers in a Viennese piano struck two strings for each note in the upper registers, but in the Erard, three per note, volume, resonance, and body all elevated. Beethoven took advantage of that as well in this sonata. He was able to write more densely for this piano 2.0 without it sounding blurred or muddy. There are several more notable differences, but let's get out of the weeds and into the music. Isaac Economason gave this performance of Beethoven's Waldstein Sonata at Hugh Hodgson Concert Hall at the University of Georgia Performing Arts Center.

Beethoven's powerful Sonata No. 21, the Waldstein Sonata, played by Isita Kanemason at the University of Georgia Performing Arts Center in Athens. We've got time for just a little more from that recital, a taste of Prokofiev.

Isa Taconi Mason played the harp prelude by Sergei Prokofiev as her encore after a recital at UGA's Performing Arts Center in Georgia. Our thanks to Greg and Pamela Mitsoff for making that recording available to us. And thank you for spending some time with PT today. You can invest some more time revisiting recent performances when you click on episodes on the PT page at yourclassical.org.

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0: Vienna isn't the only place to enjoy a stately 1-2-3. On this week's Chicago Symphony Orchestra broadcast, we'll bring you a selection of waltzes and other dance numbers by Johann Strauss Jr. They're the focus of a classic 1960 recording led by 6th music director Fritz Reiner. To begin the program, Janáček's Sinfonietta started out as a commission for a massive gymnastics festival. Stretch out and join us for this exhilarating piece in a performance conducted by Seiji Ozawa. And back to the dance floor, we'll hear Copland's Dance Symphony, which was based on music from an earlier ballet, plus Mussorgsky's Pictures at an Exhibition, with its delightful Ballet of the Chicks in Their Shells. All of that is just ahead on this week's CSO program. I'm Lisa Simeone.
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0: Leos Janáček's Sinfonietta has its roots in a gymnastics competition. In 1925, the Czech composer was asked to write music for a massive outdoor celebration of young gymnasts, which would be held in Prague the next year. The goal of the event was to rouse national pride, especially after the founding of an independent Czechoslovakia in 1918. There were reportedly 40,000 athletes at this gathering, for which Janáček wrote a series of pealing fanfares. He later expanded them into the Sinfonietta and dedicated the piece to the Czech armed forces. There's another layer of inspiration to the Sinfonietta. At 72, Janáček was riding a creative streak, fueled partly by his infatuation with Kamila Stoslova, a much younger married woman. Janáček was also married, and their friendship remained platonic. But for more than a decade, he wrote her flattering letters and occasionally took her out on the town. One afternoon, they met for an outdoor band concert, which included several brass fanfares. It was upon hearing these that Janáček got the initial idea for his gymnastics music. Within a year, the five-movement Sinfonietta was complete. It begins and ends with the fanfares performed by an extra brass contingent of 13 players. The three interior movements were inspired by Slavic folk music. This isn't the rustic bohemian sound world of Dvorak or Smetana, but rather the jagged yet joyful style of Moravian folk song. To the uninitiated, the music seemed poorly orchestrated, but CSO program annotator and scholar-in-residence Philip Huscher writes that it's part of Janáček's, quote, confident, utterly individual voice, matched by his unexpected choices of harmonies and the daring cut of his melodies. We'll hear a 1970 recording for Angel Records. Seiji Ozawa leads the Chicago Symphony Orchestra in the Sinfonietta by Leos Janáček.

The Sinfonietta by Leos Janacek. Seiji Ozawa led the Chicago Symphony Orchestra from a 1970 recording. In the decade before this release, Ozawa was particularly active in Chicago and served for 5 years as the Ravinia Festival's first music director. We'll turn next to Aaron Copland. In 1930, the American composer was staring down a deadline for a competition sponsored by RCA Victor. Unable to finish his intended music in time, Copland came up with an alternate plan. He took 3 dances from his vampire ballet, Grog, and repurposed them as the Dance Symphony. You heard that right. Copland wrote a vampire ballet. Grog was inspired by the 1921 German horror classic Nosferatu. The ballet's scenario included vampires, dancing corpses, and onstage coffins. Appropriately, parts of the symphony have a dark, expressionistic quality. The 3rd movement turns violent and syncopated. The Dance Symphony won the RCA contest, bringing Copland $5,000 and his first big accolade. Morton Gould conducts the Chicago Symphony Orchestra in Aaron Copland's Dance Symphony.

The Dance Symphony by Aaron Copland. Morton Gould led the Chicago Symphony Orchestra in a 1965 recording for RCA. Coming up next, our dance theme continues with Three Waltzes and a Polka by Johann Strauss Jr. And later, Mussorgsky's Pictures at an Exhibition. I'm Lisa Simeone.

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2: Next time on APM Symphony Cast, we're heading to the English city of Bristol for another concert from the BBC Proms Festival. Adam Hickox leads a program of Russian classics, including Shostakovich's first cello concerto with soloist Maximilian Hornung, a fairy tale poem by Sofia Gubaidulina, and Rachmaninoff's fiery symphonic dances. I'm Steve Seal. That's coming up on APM Symphony Cast.
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5: You're listening to the Chicago Symphony Orchestra program. I'm Lisa Simeone. While Copland's Dance Symphony started out as ballet music, the waltzes and polkas of the Strauss family were created for the denizens of Imperial Vienna. We'll hear four dance numbers by Johann Strauss, Jr. First up is Wiener Blut, or Viennese Blood. The title implies Viennese culture or spirit. It was composed in 1873 for a ball celebrating the wedding of Emperor Franz Joseph's eldest daughter to Prince Leopold of Bavaria. The ball's highlight came at midnight when Strauss made his debut leading the Vienna Philharmonic. For many years, the Philharmonic avoided any connection to the Waltz King, not wishing to be associated with so-called light music. But Wiener Blut was an instant hit. One critic wrote that it was among Strauss's finest works, quote, a collection of genuine Viennese tunes full of melody and electrifying rhythm. Then we'll hear another waltz by Johann Strauss, Jr., Roses from the South. Its themes are drawn from his operetta, The Queen's Lace Handkerchief. Parts of the waltz are reflective in mood, but this being Strauss, the music builds to a splashy and thunderous conclusion. Fritz Reiner made two best-selling Strauss waltz recordings during his tenure with the CSO, including this 1960 RCA release. Soprano Elisabeth Schwarzkopf once said that when it came to Viennese waltz music, Reiner had the perfect mixture of Hungarian dash, military exactitude, and charm. This is Viennese Blood and Roses from the South by Johann Strauss, Jr., in performances by the Chicago Symphony Orchestra.

Viennese Blood and Roses from the South by Johann Strauss Jr. Fritz Reiner led the Chicago Symphony Orchestra. Unlike his hundreds of dance pieces, Johann Strauss's operettas were mostly flops, with the exception of two, Die Fledermaus and Der Zigeunerbaron. The latter is set in an idealized version of Hungary. The story centers on an exiled Hungarian nobleman who returns to claim his rightful estate. He's slated to marry the uptight daughter of a pig farmer, but instead falls in love with a Roma girl. The Schatzwalzer, or Treasure Waltz, features several themes from the operetta. Our set concludes with the Thunder and Lightning Polka. This is Johann Strauss at his most illustrative, as he deploys a series of thunderous timpani rolls and cymbal crashes. Fritz Reiner leads the CSO in the Treasure Waltz from Der Zigeunerbaron, followed by the Thunder and Lightning Polka, music by Johann Strauss Jr.

0: The Thunder and Lightning Polka concludes a set of four dance numbers by Johann Strauss Jr. Before that, we heard the Treasure Waltz from Der Zigeunerbaron. Fritz Reiner led the Chicago Symphony Orchestra. Still to come, long before museum-goers took selfies in front of their favorite paintings, Mussorgsky portrayed himself walking through a gallery and looking at nearly a dozen different works of art. His pictures at an exhibition is next.
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5: This is the Chicago Symphony Orchestra program. I'm Lisa Simeone. So far this week, we've heard recordings led by Seiji Ozawa, Morton Gould, and Fritz Reiner. We'll conclude with Carlo Maria Giulini. He was once described by the New York Times as impossibly handsome and a purveyor of serene, sensually shaped performances. Giulini worked with the CSO for nearly 25 years and served as its first principal guest conductor from 1969 to 72. Among his recordings was an account of Mussorgsky's Pictures at an Exhibition in Ravel's sumptuous orchestration. Pictures was originally a piano suite. Mussorgsky composed it in 1874 as a tribute to his friend, the artist Victor Hartmann, who had died from an aneurysm at age 39. The composer takes listeners on a gallery tour of 10 of Hartmann's sketches, watercolors, and drawings. These are interspersed with a recurring promenade theme that represents the composer strolling from one canvas to the next. Mussorgsky once said that the promenade's broad, off-kilter theme reflected his own large physique. Several movements in Pictures refer to design sketches for drawings or paintings that Hartmann never lived to complete. The first sketch is Gnomus, inspired by Hartmann's design for a carved wooden nutcracker. The ballet of the chicks in their shells represents two dancers modeling Hartmann's costumes of eggshells topped with feathers. And the finale, the Great Gate of Kiev, was Hartmann's unrealized entry into a competition for an entrance gate to Kiev. From a recording made in 1976 for Deutsche Grammophon, Carlo Maria Giulini leads the Chicago Symphony Orchestra in Pictures at an Exhibition, composed by Modest Mussorgsky and orchestrated by Maurice Ravel.

And that's all for this week. 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This broadcast was produced by Brian Wise, with assistance from Jiwon Sun and Frank Villela. Our series engineer is Charlie Post. Vanessa Moss is the executive producer. I'm Lisa Simeone.

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0: In Portland, Oregon, there's a drummer. One of those hometown heroes. A player who is ridiculous on his instrument, but not really a household name. The kind of brilliant artist that for decades has inspired the next jazz generation and is also out there on the scene. I'm Christian McBride, and on this episode of Jazz Night in America, local legend Mel Brown.
1: I don't think I'm a legend. I'm just one of the older musicians around town that's still gigging.
0: If you come up playing in Portland, you're going to interact with Mel Brown. He's an institution. He's beloved by the community. He's been called the golden thread of Portland jazz. And the city eventually proclaimed June 22nd, Mel Brown Day. But Mel had to leave Portland to earn his stripes. His career took off in the late 60s as a Motown drummer. The Temptations, Diana Ross, Stevie Wonder, and Marvin Gaye, he played with them all. So when I got to sit down with Mel, I couldn't wait to get some Motown stories from the source.
1: Right. Well, what happened back in 68? We had a TV special. It was called TCB, Taking Care of Business.
0: Yes.
1: The Temptations and the Supremes.
0: Diana Ross, right. Is that you playing drums on TCB?
1: Yeah.
0: Oh, my goodness. My mind is blown. But after touring the world with some of the greatest acts in the history of R&B, Mel returned to jazz, his first love. And he brought all that big Motown energy to the intimate clubs of Portland.
2: Well, all right, good evening, ladies and gentlemen. Welcome to Jimmy Max.
0: About 30 years ago, Mel started his B3 organ group. Dan Balmer has been its guitarist for most of the band's existence. Dan says that Mel blends the sophistication of a musician who's an expert at their craft with the entertainment that reaches people.
3: You know, he played with the greatest soul acts of all time. So he's got this kind of R&B cred, but he's an amazing jazz drummer and his brush technique is amazing. So it's this whole combination. And then on top of it, you know, he's old school, gracious person, always dressed impeccably.
0: Motown and jazz merge in the way that Mel Brown presents his B3 organ group.
3: A lot of the tunes we do reference Mel's time at Motown. So if we play My Girl, you know, that's, you know, you're playing it with the guy who played it a million times around the world with them. You know, so, you know, we play What's Going On, we're playing it with somebody who toured with Marvin. It's not just like, oh, we're playing these old soul tunes. You know, this is a guy.
0: Once they start, they don't stop playing. Each song lands back to back with the next.
1: We start playing. We don't never stop. You know, we segue from one thing to the next. That way we have your attention all of the time. I tell them, go to the bathroom because you're going to miss something.
0: Mel has played all the Portland Jazz Festivals. One of those is the Montevilla Jazz Festival. And each year they ask a different local musician to headline the fest. Back in 2019, they honored Mel Brown. The organ group kicks off their set with a song by Wes Montgomery. This is 4 on 6.

0: by organist Louis Payne. Before that, 4 on 6. Mel Brown on drums, leading his B3 organ group with Louis on organ, Renato Caranto on tenor saxophone, and Dan Balmer on guitar. Mel's family moved to Portland in the early 1940s. His dad worked in the shipyards. Born in 1944, Mel Brown has lived in a few places here and there, but for roughly the past 5 decades, he's held it down in his hometown. One of Mel's first professional gigs was with Billy Larkin and the Delegates. Their 1965 hit record, The Pygmy. That's Mel on drums dropping bombs. Mel was a good fit for the soul jazz sound and found himself working with folks like guitarist George Benson and the late organist Dr. Lonnie Smith. When I sat down with Mel, he told me he was beginning his career as a drummer hanging in Los Angeles, where he first met and got some pretty intimate training from the great jazz legend Philly Joe Jones.
1: I was only 19 at the time that I ran into him down at the drum shop and asked for a drum lesson. And he said, okay, well, come on, kid. And I've always been a real good reader, so we're reading through some real technical books.
0: Wow.
1: And Joe would look at me and say, do that again. I said, well, wait a minute. I said, I played it correct. You should have started with your right hand instead of the left hand. And he said, wait a minute. I'm the teacher. Who do you think you are? And after we'd go back and straighten it out, he said, I'll tell you what. Let's leave the drum shop. You just come by my house. And I'll give you lessons from my house, so we don't have to look at the clock and say 30 minutes, you leave. And he'd make me go in one room, and he'd be in another room and play on the practice pad set and say, what did I play? And I'd tell him what it was. Then I had to tell him which hand he started with.
0: Wow.
1: So he was ear training me at the time. And that's where I started getting things together. So when I heard that Billy Boy and those other things that he did
0: right.
1: with Miles. It's like, oh, I see what Joe did. He started on the floor tom with his left hand, came back to the snare, and then went to the small tom. And so I had all of his fours and eights and everything all put together.

0: and he finally put out a book called Philly Drums.
1: Right.
0: So I get calls from guys around New York saying, hey, do you have copies of the book? Because it's out of print. I knew how to play that book just right, because a lot of guys still play it wrong because they don't know.
1: Uh-huh.
0: But I got it from the horse's mouth.
1: You're going to want to stay tuned right where you are, because we're going deep on the Temptations when Jazz Night in America continues. I'm Christian McBride.

0: 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And the estate of Joan B. Kroc, whose bequest serves as an enduring investment in the future of public radio and seeks to help NPR produce programming that meets the highest standard of public service in journalism and cultural expression. 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
1: This is a new guitar concerto by British composer Oliver Davies. 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We'll also hear an interview with Bill Kannengeisser from the LA Guitar Quartet. 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
4: This is Jazz Night in America, and I'm Christian McBride. In just a moment, we'll dig deep into some pretty mind-blowing Motown stories. But for now, let's keep the music going. Mel is on stage with his B3 organ group, Dan Balmer on guitar, Renato Caranto on tenor saxophone, and Louis Payne on organ. They launch into a medley of tunes, and if you listen closely, you can hear Mel throwing the band cues for what song to go to next, like a quarterback calling plays. They kick it off with Miles Davis's up-tempo classic, Milestone.

0: Mel Brown's B3 Organ Group recorded live at the 2019 Montevilla Jazz Festival in Portland, Oregon. When I talked with Mel, he told me that in 1968, he was in his early 20s working in Vancouver, Canada, with Bobby Taylor and the Vancouvers.
1: We worked from midnight to 5 in the morning. And our guitar player, who became a comedian, was Tommy Chong.
0: That's right.
1: And the opening act at that time was a comedian that I knew from Las Vegas. And that comedian was, you know him as Sanford, his name was Red Fox.
0: During this run, the manager for Motown singer Martha Reeves of Martha and the Vandellas caught wind of Mel's skills. After the set, Martha's manager offered him the gig.
1: This is 4 o'clock in the morning. She came down and said, okay, meet me in L.A. at the Whiskey A Go-Go in 2 weeks. Let's go to work. So that's how I got to Motown.
0: Now look, yes, I play jazz, but I wear my love of classic R&B soul on my sleeve. It's in my blood. My dad played with the Delphonics, Billy Paul, Brendan the Tabulations, and the Temptations. My mom raised me on the Temps. I was obsessed. I could have won the Temptations quiz at age 7. And I remember hearing one live record in particular, live at the Talk of the Town. It's so special because they shout out the members of the band, including their drummer.
2: On drums, Mr. Melvin Brown.
0: So I knew how Mel got to Motown, but now I had to know how he got the gig with the Temps.
1: Well, what had happened back in 68, we had a TV special. It was called TCB, Taking Care of Business,
0: yes.
1: The Temptations and the Supremes.
0: Ross, right.
1: But they wanted me to come down and play on the show because I've always been a pretty good reader. And we got down and...
0: Is that you playing drums on TCB?
1: Yeah.
0: You and Ray Brown?
1: Yeah, exactly. You can see him right over my shoulder in that picture. Because
0: okay.
1: We had three bass players, three drummers.
0: Right, you know. Right.
1: Yeah, but that was me and Ray. And I loved being around Ray.
0: Oh, but is it possible I saw Sweets Edison in the trumpet section as well?
1: I think Sweets might have been back there.
0: Oh my gosh. Now see, I need a second because, TCB was one of those records that we had the soundtrack album. TCB, that is an amazing TV special. Oh my goodness. My mind is blown. I had no idea you were on the TCB show. That's so awesome.

0: stop whatever you're doing. Hold it right there.
1: Wow. Boy, you're bringing back some memories.
2: I wasn't actually with the Supremes or the Temptations.
1: Right.
2: They just flew me down there from San Francisco to do the gig. And afterwards, Barry Gordy said, I like this drummer, so I'm going to take him from Martha and put him with the Temptations. Martha wasn't happy about it.
3: I was about to say, I can't imagine she would be. Yeah, you heard that right. Barry Gordy, the founder of Motown Records, plucked Mel from his gig with Martha Reeves and put him with the Temptations, who he stayed with for about 7 years.
4: Listen, people. I want to tell you about this girl of mine. Listen.
3: My own Temptations fandom brought me to a concert clip on YouTube, something I'd been dying to ask Mel about.
0: There's a video of you playing with the Temptations at the Olympia Theater in Paris in 1973.
2: Oh, my God. Yeah.
0: They introduce each band member, and y'all get like a little eight-bar thing. And your eight-bar thing, man, you were coming with this. I mean, it was almost like Tony Williams playing with the Temptations. I was like, woo, look out, Mel.
2: Yeah, well, I love Tony. Yeah, I love that sound.
0: Oh, man, you sound so great.
5: He's definitely one of the baddest drummers in the land today. Mel.

0: right there. Once again, for Bell Brown, ladies and gentlemen.
1: That voice, that bass voice in The Temptations, that's Melvin Franklin. Now, Mel Brown's full name is also Melvin. So The Temptations touring band needed nicknames to distinguish the two Melvins, Mel Franklin and Mel Brown.
2: And they called me Brown, and they called him Blue.
1: Right. Ooh. Right.
2: And one time we were in Omaha, Nebraska to do a show, and afterwards, Otis said, "What are you guys going to do after the show?" I said, "I'm going by to see my family." And Blue said, "Yeah, I got some family here too." And I go over to see my cousins, and Blue's in the living room. And I'm saying, "What are you doing here?" And that's when my aunt said, "Oh, did you know this is LD's kid?" And we found out that we were kind of
1: Are you serious?
2: Yeah, and from that point on, you couldn't separate us.
1: Isn't so that something?
2: Yeah, and after that tour, every time we traveled on the Motown tours, the Temps always had a personal car that they would drive rather than being on a bus.
1: Sure.
2: And I would always ride with Blue, and he had a a Mark III that was pink with a white top.
1: Woo, come on now.
2: Yeah, now you know how that's going to look on the freeway.
1: Right.
2: So we got stopped quite a few times.
1: Wow. Oh, man, this is why life is so beautiful, hearing these stories from the people who were there. When Jazz Night in America continues, more music from Mel Brown's B3 Organ Group, and he reflects on what makes Portland special for cultivating the next generation of jazz musicians. I'm Christian McBride.
3: 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And BritBox, streaming British TV, including the new adaptation of Agatha Christie's detective duo, Tommy and Tuppence. 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
1: We've been spending the hour with drummer Mel Brown and hearing about his exciting career and how he's not slowing down. And recently, in the midst of the pandemic, with the clubs closed, Mel found himself playing a concert in a driveway. It was part of the Montevilla Jazz Festival's effort to bring the music to the people.
5: The neighbors get a chance to hear some music, and people get a chance to hear some jazz. And so even if they're walking their dog, they're going to get introduced to something. And it may change their mind and get more and more people to really appreciate. They may not understand what the jazz is, but it'll make them feel good.
1: Mel's used to this kind of face-to-face in Portland.
6: It's kind of poetic in the sense that when he moved back, which I think was around in 1974, I know that's definitely when him and my mom got married, he said that back then there wasn't much going on in jazz here in Portland. And so he took it upon himself to reach the people where they are.
1: That's Mel's son, Christopher Brown. He says that Mel's efforts to build community first started with a jam session. Then came his drum shop. After that, an all-ages jazz camp that he ran for nearly 20 years.
6: He's always wanted to be a boots-on-the-ground kind of guy, not someone who's, like, removed from some ivory tower. Because part of leadership is modeling behavior and principles and action. And so he's been one of my best models that I've had to look at for how to be, how to walk, how to talk, how to dress, how to write your signature. He's got a gorgeous penmanship. How to interact with people, how to practice effectively, how to time budget. He is sort of like the consummate professional. He understands that he has to go the way and show the way. You know, there's a lot of gravity or weight to his words and his movements and his decisions.
1: Christopher Brown kept the mantle going and is a prominent Portland drummer in his own right. We're hearing him on drums now.

0: With more than 6 decades of professional experience in Portland and showing no sign of slowing down, I asked Mel Brown how the city cultivates community and treats its younger players.
1: Actually, we're kind of like the best kept secret because of all of the talent that we have here. And the guys aren't running around with the flag saying, hey, look at me, look at me.
0: Right.
1: Most of them are really looking at the younger musicians around town saying, here's my hand. Let me help you. For those that are really, really serious about playing the music, they're not just out there to jump around and have pyrotechnics going on behind them. They're looking to the older musicians saying, I've heard these things because you played the records or whatever. And if you were around, can you explain it to me? And the older musicians are just saying, okay, I will help you, as opposed to, let me see if I can just cut you off because you may take up my gig. They share. And that's the nice thing about it. They become big brothers. You know, they kids grow up and they start having kids themselves and they're calling you, the older musician, hey, can you come to my wedding? And maybe can you be the best man or whatever? So it's a family.
0: That's amazing. I think what you said, at the beginning of your answer, that really touched deeply. You said they're not necessarily involved in holding up a flag. They're holding their hand out to the younger musicians saying, hey, let me help you.
1: Mm-hmm.
0: You know? All you musicians are out there. Listen to that. That's pretty deep. Mel Brown, ladies and gentlemen, I can't wait till I get to play with this man. I almost feel like I want to write an arrangement of Cloud Nine or something.
1: Oh my God. Norman Whitfield.
0: I could speak with you all day because I've been waiting for this moment for a long time. It's great to see you. You look fantastic. Thank you for being my guest.
1: Well, thank you. Thank you for being in my life.
0: Oh man. And thank you for being in ours, Mel.
1: All right.
0: We'll go out with some more music from our concert with Mel Brown live at the 2019 Montevilla Jazz Festival. Dan Balmer on guitar, Renato Caranto on tenor saxophone, Louis Payne on organ, and Mel on drums. They kicked this batch of tunes off with the Junior Walker and the All-Stars classic, Shotgun.

0: Jazz Night in America is a production of WBGO and NPR Music. This week's episode was written and produced by Alex Arif. The music was recorded by Rick Gordon and Patrick Brewer and mixed by David Tallickson. Archival materials and interview with Mel Brown by James Theory. The Driveway Concert field recordist was Meg Samples. Shout out to Neil Mattson, Ryan Marr, Kim Gumbel, and Matt Flieger and the folks at KMHD. Katie Simon is our senior producer. I'm Christian McBride.
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2: 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I'm Steve Seal. 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

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We just heard from Miles Davis with The Serpent's Tooth. That was originally recorded back in 1953 and later added to an album that became known as Collector's Items back in 1956. Sonny Rollins and Charlie Chan, aka Charlie Parker, both on tenor, Walter Bishop on piano, Percy Heath on bass, and Philly Joe Jones on the drums there. Stay tuned. This hour we'll be hearing from Kenny Dorham, Cleveland Watkiss, and the Nathan Davis Quintet. But right now we're going to hear from Hank Mobley. The title of this one is Roll Call, and you're listening to Jazz on KTEP 88.5 FM.

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We just heard from Hank Mobley with Roll Call. That's the title track to his 1960 release off of Blue Note Records. Freddie Hubbard on trumpet, Hank Mobley on tenor, Wynton Kelly on piano, Paul Chambers on bass, and of course, that was the sound of our Blicky on the drums. Up next is Sonny Clark. This is coming from 1958. The title of this track is Lover, and you're listening to Jazz on KTEP 88.5 FM.

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We just heard from Kenny Durham with Lotus Blossom. It's coming from his 1959 album Quiet Kenny, originally issued off of New Jazz Records. Tommy Flanagan on piano, Paul Chambers on bass, and Art Taylor on the drums there. Before that was Sonny Clark with Lover. That's coming from his album Cool Strutton. Art Farmer on trumpet and Jackie McLean on the alto there. Up next, we have vocalist Cleveland Watkiss. The title of this one is Song for You on KTEP 88.5 FM.

You're tuned into Jazz on KTUP 88.5 FM. We just heard from the Nathan Davis Quintet with a track titled That KC Thing. That was recorded back in 1966 and released off of MPS Records. Before that was Cleveland Watkiss with Song for You. That's off his 1989 Polydor release, Green Chimneys. I believe that album was later released stateside off of Verve Records. Up next is Nikolai Conti. This is Nefertiti on KTEP 88.5 FM.

0: You're tuned into Jazz on KTP 88.5 FM. We just heard from one of my favorite bands, the Five Corners Quintet, with the track titled Blueprint. That so happens to be their first single that they've ever released. And the original 10-inch record where that single is found is increasingly difficult to find, and I've seen it being sold for as much as 30 euros nowadays. Before that was German composer Eric Fistel with Double Chance. That was recorded in Munich back in 1966. Nikolai Conti before that with Nefertiti, and that was a recording from 2003. Be sure to visit us on the web at ktep.org. There you can view our full programming schedule as well as our calendar of events. 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
1: I'm not staying too close when we play the ensemble. Am I? You mean when I take my solo? Yeah, well, I'll step back a little bit because I come in very loud.
2: 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This is take four.

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We just heard from Art Blakey and the Jazz Messengers with Moanin'. That's the unofficial title track to their 1958 release off of Blue Note Records. We heard from the Rudy Van Gelder reissue, and you heard a warm-up and dialogue between Lee Morgan and Rudy Van Gelder at the start of the track. Of course, Lee Morgan on trumpet, Benny Golson on tenor, Bobby Timmons on piano, Jimmy Merritt on bass, and the man himself, Art Blakey, on the drums. Stay tuned. This hour we'll be hearing from Curtis Fuller, John Coltrane, the Junior Cook Quintet, and Prince Lachey. But right now we're going to hear from Harold Land. This is coming from 1959. The title of this one is Little Chris on KTEP 88.5 FM.

You tuned into Jazz on KTP 88.5 FM. We just heard from Prince Lachey with Nuttin' Out Jones. That's coming from a 1966 recording titled Insight, recently reissued on CD back in 2009. We heard David Snell on the harp, very unusual instrumentation on this album. Prince Lachey playing the plastic alto, and then we heard two bassists on that particular track. Nonetheless, still swinging, Curtis Fuller. Before that, with Soon, that's coming from his album The Opener from 1957. Hank Mobley on tenor, Bobby Timmons on piano, Paul Chambers on bass, and Art Taylor on the drums there. And before that, we started things off with Harold Land with Little Chris. That's coming from his 1959 album The Fox. Up next, we're going to hear from John Coltrane. This is from 1957. The title of this one is Witch's Pit on KTEP 88.5 FM.

You're tuned into Jazz on KTP 88.5 FM. We just heard from the Junior Cook Quintet with Turbo Village. That's coming from the 1961 release Junior's Cooking off of Jazzland Records. Blue Mitchell on trumpet, Ronnie Matthews on piano, Gene Taylor on bass, and Roy Brooks on the drums there. Before that was John Coltrane with Witch's Pit. That's coming from his 1957 prestige release, Dakar. Cecil Payne and Pepper Adams both on baritone, Mal Waldron on piano, Doug Watkins on bass, and Art Taylor on the drums there. Up next is Sonny Rollins. This is coming from his 1956 album, Rollins Plays for Bird. The title of this one is Kids Know on KTEP 88.5.

You're tuned into Jazz on KTP 88.5 FM. We just heard from the Sonny Rollins Quintet with Kids Know. That's coming from the 1956 album Rollins Plays for Bird. That's actually an original composition by Sonny Rollins, and you can hear some excellent drum work by Max Roach on that recording. We're going to end this hour with Dave Brubeck. We're going to hear a track from their now classic release off of Columbia Records from 1959, Time Out, a tune that was actually written by Paul Desmond but has become synonymous with Dave Brubeck and the quartet's playing. We're going to hear Take 5, and you're listening to Jazz on KTEP 88.5 FM.

You just heard the Dave Brubeck Quartet with Take 5, Paul Desmond on alto, Eugene Wright on bass, and Joe Morello on the drums. Of course, Dave Brubeck on piano. Stay tuned, Jazz here all night long on KTEP El Paso 88.5 FM, National Public Radio for the Southwest.

Jean-Luc Ponty on violin from the recording and title track Chakola, an original adaptation of rhythms from West Cameroon from his meeting with West African musicians in Paris. You're with D. Alexander. This is Jazz.

from his recording Morning Sun, we heard Molly in Flight. Los Angeles born and raised, he's produced Morning Sun, a transcending 15-tune set bound to be a favorite for all lovers of great music. And he has been known to play with some of the greats from Miles Davis, Stevie Wonder, Sting, Kenny Loggins, and Diane Reeves, garnering Grammy Awards with these particular artists. And before that, we heard from Abdullah Ibrahim from his recording, A Celebration. We heard Mannenberg Revisited. Let's continue with the Mahotella Queens of South Africa.

the late, great Randy Weston doing a fabulous duo with Alex Blake on bass. From the recording Saga, we heard The Three Pyramids and The Sphinx. Right here with me, D. Alexander. And this is Jazz.

composer, multi-instrumentalist Becky M. Seleku from his recording Timelessness with Vukani. Wake Up with a little help on tenor from Pharoah Sanders. And before that, we heard from Induduzo Makathini on piano from his recording Modes of Communication, Letters from the Underworlds with the composition Ndawu. Here's Somi from Zenzile, the reimagination of Miriam Makeba from her Salon Africana label. She was nominated for Best Jazz Vocal Album in the most recent Grammy Awards ceremony, making her the first African woman ever to be recognized in a jazz category. She's a playwright, songwriter, singer of Rwandan and Ugandan descent, making the U.S. her home. On this album, she celebrates the invaluable musical contributions and messages of social justice made by the First Lady of African Song, Miriam Makeba. Let's take a listen to Hapo Zamani.

The music of Cannonball Adderley from his recording and the title track, African Waltz. You see how African music has been such an inspiration to everyone. I hope you've enjoyed this presentation. I've had a great time presenting it to you. As a matter of fact, I've learned so many things. Hope you did as well. Please share this music with your children because they are listening, and we, after all, let's pass that baton on to them. Live every minute. Put yourself in it because this is your life. Please take care of yourself. You're with D. Alexander, and this is jazz.

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Aaron Deal on piano from his recording The Vagabond. We heard the composition Kaleidoscope Road, and he's accompanied by Paul Sikivi on bass, Gregory Hutchinson on drums. Thank you for joining me. You're with D. Alexander. Happy to be here with you. Hope you are well. I'm feeling fantastic and so glad to be here with you sharing this thing we call music. Got great things in store. So please stay with me. This is Jazz.

celebrated young man, pianist, and bandleader Joey Alexander, written the next chapter of his career, composer. His longstanding trio featuring Larry Grenadier and Kendrick Scott as the backbone of his creative freedom. And he's also added Gilad Hexelman on guitar, as a matter of fact, to bring life to the spectacular vision of Joey Alexander's first full-length release of all original music and debut with Mac Avenue Records. We just heard his composition, Summer Rising. And before that, we heard from Azar Lawrence from New Sky with Revelation. And started things off with Jeremiah Abia from Abia Sings Nina, Black is the Color of My True Love's Hair. Here's Ben Tiberio from his recording Rare Peace. Let's take a listen to Harlequin.

Jeremy Pelt on trumpet with another fine recording. We heard the title track from it, entitled Soundtrack, and he's accompanied by Chin Chin Liu on vibes, Victor Gould piano, Vicente Archer bass, Alan Mednar drums, and this is just a fine recording at its best on High Note. And before that, we heard from Marley Monroe, also known as Lady Blackbird, from Black Acid Soul, Beware the Stranger. Let's continue with a group of ladies, a trio of ladies, as a matter of fact, fine musicians, Tamika Reed on cello, Sylvia Bonianese on bass, and Mass Swift on violin, from their recording Here and Now, Not Living in Fear. Let's take a listen to Tamika Reed's composition, Prayer for Wadud.

That's Dina Witkowski from Aries, from the Zodiac Suite, her homage to Mary Lou Williams. And before that, we heard from Diane Reeves from Never Too Far, We Belong Together. And you've heard it right here with me, Dee Alexander, and this is Jazz.

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That's a tune called Girly Day. It's from guitarist Amanda Monaco, and it is off of her CD called Glitter. There's a quote from Dorothy Parker in the booklet that says, "There are always those who cannot distinguish between glitter and glamour." And I'm also reminded of the old saying, "All that glitters is not gold." But a glittering quartet here. They sound just fine. Amanda Monaco on guitar, Lauren Sevian on baritone sax there, Gary Versace on organ, and Matt Wilson on drums. Well, hello and welcome on in. As always, it's a pleasure to have you with us. You're listening to the great American music we call jazz. My name is Dave Schwann. We certainly hope you can stay aboard. We hope things are going well for you and yours, and as always, we hope the music makes things even better. Here is trumpeter John Hasselbeck III from his recording Entrance and his tune called Scarborough Street.

That's called Scarborough Street. It's from trumpeter John Hasselbeck III from his recording Entrance. And we heard John on trumpet. We also heard Wayne Escoffery on sax, Jonathan Barber on drums, Luquez Curtis bass, and Tiber Gable on piano. You're listening to Jazz with Dave Schwann and the Verve Jazz Ensemble up next. A group that can take on a number of forms, a quartet, a quintet, a septet. In this case, we're going to hear a septet, seven players from the Verve Jazz Ensemble. This is from their recording Connect the Dots, Lee Morgan's tune, Sayora.

my favorite Lee Morgan tune, Sayora. Done there by the Verve Jazz Ensemble, in this case, a septet. Seven players, Josh Feldstein on drums, Tatum Greenblatt on trumpet, John Blank on tenor sax. That was Alexa Tarantino on flute, with Willie Applewhite on trombone, Steve Einerson on piano, and Elias Bailey on bass. All seven players from the Verve Jazz Ensemble from their recording called Connect the Dots. Here's another flutist, or flautist in the more formal sense. Andrea Brockfeld, this is from her recording Brazilian Whispers. We'll stay in that Latin feel with this tune called Sonos e Cores.

Sonos Ecores. Music from Andrea Brockfeld from her recording Brazilian Whispers. We heard Andrea on flute, Bill O'Connell on piano. Andrea and Bill co-wrote the tune, by the way. On guitar, Ronnie Ben-Hur, Lincoln Goings on electric bass, two percussionists, Tiportino on drums, and Chembo Corniel with additional percussion. Here's Vincent Herring.

What a wonderful rendition of Lionel Richie's tune, Hello. Just beautiful, from Vincent Herring. It's off his recording, Preaching to the Choir. And a great quartet here, too, with Vincent on alto sax, Cyrus Chestnut on piano, Yasushi Nakamura on bass, and Jonathan Blake on drums. Yes, sir. You're listening to Jazz with Dave Schwann. Our thanks again for joining us, and please stay with us. We have a lot more music ahead.

If I Knew Then, from the recording I Shouldn't Be Telling You This, with Jeff Goldblum and the Mildred Snitzer Orchestra, Gina Saputo with wordless vocals, Jeff on piano, Alex Frank bass, John Story guitar, Joe Bag organ, Kenny Elliott drums. And up next, a quintet led by bassist Alexander Claffey. This comes from their recording Good Spirits. There's some great playing on here with Alexander on bass, Benny Benek III is the trumpeter, Nicole Glover on tenor sax, Julius Rodriguez piano, and Joe Farnsworth on drums. Here's a tune by Alexander written for his trumpeter, Benny Benek III, using Benny's nickname, Beeb, Beeb's Lament.

bassist Alexander Claffey and his quintet, from the recording Good Spirits, a tune called Beebe's Lament, written for trumpeter Beebe, as in Benny Benack III, who we did hear on trumpet there, Nicole Glover, tenor sax, Julius Rodriguez, piano, Joe Farnsworth, drums, and Alexander Claffey on bass. You're listening to Jazz with Dave Juan. Here's guitarist Jim Hall from a terrific album called All Across the City. With Jim, Gil Goldstein on keyboards, Steve LaSpina on bass, and Terry Clark on drums. Music of Thelonious Monk and Denzel Best. Bemcha Swing.

guitarist Jim Hall, with Bemchus Swing from his recording All Across the City. Along with Jim, Gil Goldstein on keyboards, Steve Laspina on bass, and Terry Clark on drums. Back in the 1960s, Jim did a couple of great duet albums with this pianist, Bill Evans.

incomparable, the one and only Bill Evans, from his Grammy-winning album Alone. This is Playing for the Ages, yes indeed, and A Time for Love. Bill did two albums that feature his solo work, this one from the late 1960s and again in the 1970s for the Fantasy label, that album called Alone Again. Extraordinary albums indeed. You're listening to Jazz with Dave Schwann, and we pick up the pace and the tempo with pianist Jeremy Montero and his trio. Jay Anderson is here on bass, Lewis Nash on drums, recorded at No Black Tie, the club in Kuala Lumpur. They come along just in time.

a superb trio led by pianist Jeremy Montero, and just in time. Jeremy on piano, Jay Anderson on bass, and Lewis Nash on drums. The name of the album is called Live at No Black Tie, Kuala Lumpur. No Black Tie is the club in Kuala Lumpur. And before Jeremy and the trio, Bill Evans with A Time for Love. We thank you so much for joining us this hour and hope you enjoyed all the great American music we call jazz. Dave Schwann finishing up with Spike Willner and his trio, and I'll see you again.

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a great trio led by the great bassist George Moratz, with Richie Bayrock on piano, Billy Hart on drums, and Alice in Wonderland. That's from the recording called My Foolish Heart. Hi, you're listening to Jazz with Dave Schwann. Great, as always, to have you aboard. We hope you can stay aboard for more of the great American music we call jazz, like this from Roy Hargrove.

Roy Hargrove and his quintet of young lions that he was leading in the early 1990s. The tune called The Vibe, that's also the title cut to the CD. Roy on trumpet, Antonio Hart on alto sax, Mark Carey on piano. Mark wrote the tune also. Rodney Whitaker on bass and Gregory Hutchinson on drums. You're listening to Jazz with Dave Schwann and some classic Miles Davis, early Miles Davis, actually. But you already knew that this man was a leader. This is from 1949, a cut from one of the Birth of the Cool sessions. There were three sessions, actually, that resulted in the Birth of the Cool album. In January of 49, April of 1949, and also March of 1950. This is from the April 22nd, 1949 sessions. Miles Davis and Boplicity.

From Birth of the Cool, Miles Davis and Bop Licity. We heard Miles soloing, of course, on trumpet. Also soloing on baritone sax, Jerry Mulligan, John Lewis on piano. May as well run down the whole group here. There are some names we may not know today, but others are certainly standouts. J.J. Johnson on trombone, Sandy Siegelstein on French horn, John Barber on tuba, Lee Konitz on alto sax, as we said, Jerry Mulligan on baritone, John Lewis piano, Nelson Boyd the bassist, and Kenny Clark on drums. A great, great lineup there. Here's another version of Boplicity with lyrics with Mark Murphy.

Mark Murphy with Bebop Lives. Also, Boplicity, of course. The lyrics there by Ray Passman and Holly Ross. It's the opening cut to Mark's album called Bop for Kerouac, the first of two musical homages Mark did to the writer Jack Kerouac. Along with Mark, Richie Cole on alto sax, Bruce Foreman guitar, Bill Mays on keyboards, either Bob Magnuson or Luther Hughes on bass, and either Roy McCurdy or Jeff Hamilton on drums, but Michael Spiro is also here on additional percussion. Bebop Lives, Boplicity from Mark Murphy and Bop for Kerouac. You're listening to Jazz with Dave Schwann and pianist George Kahn. His interpretation of a classic by Hoagy Carmichael, Stardust.

Pianist George Kahn with David Hughes on bass, and Hoagie Carmichael's classic tune, Stardust, from the recording Dreamcatcher. You're listening to Jazz with Dave Schwann. Our thanks once again for doing so. We're going to get back to bebop in just a couple minutes, and the central figure of bebop, Charlie Parker. Stay with us.

From the album One for Fun, the Billy Taylor Trio with That's For Sure. And up next, an A-B comparison of a tune by Charlie Parker, the tune called Mohawk. Charlie recorded the tune with Dizzy Gillespie in 1950 on the legendary album Bird and Diz, and in 2020, Bobby Watson recorded his version on his album called Keeping It Real, a very, very different arrangement, a very different feel altogether from the original. But we'll play the original first. Here is Charlie Parker on alto, Dizzy Gillespie on trumpet, Thelonious Monk on piano, Curly Russell on bass, and Buddy Rich on drums. How about that? From Bird and Diz, here's Mohawk.

Charlie Parker with Mohawk, recorded in June of 1950 off the album Bird and Diz. Of course, Dizzy Gillespie. Charlie Parker on alto, Dizzy Gillespie trumpet, Thelonious Monk piano, Curly Russell on bass, Buddy Rich on drums. And as we say, we're doing an A-B comparison of the tune Mohawk, because Bobby Watson came up with a very original and very different arrangement of the same tune by Charlie Parker. It's featured on his recording, Keeping It Real. So let's jump up to 2020. Here's Bobby Watson and his version of Mohawk.

Bobby Watson's arrangement of Charlie Parker's Mohawk, really taking the first few bars of the melodic line there and improvising quite well around it. Bobby Watson and New Horizon there from their recording Keeping It Real. Bobby on alto sax, Givitan Jelen on trumpet, Victor Gould the pianist, Curtis Lundy on bass, and Victor Jones on drums. As we say, quite different from the original version that Charlie Parker and Dizzy Gillespie recorded in 1950 that we heard just prior to Bobby Watson's version. One more thing about the Charlie Parker recording. I highly recommend getting the Verve Master Edition version of Bird and Diz, that 1950 album. The Verve Master Edition has some great notes in the booklet and vastly improved sound from previous issues of that album. Here's Pharoah Sanders,

You Don't Know What Love Is. A beautiful rendition of that tune done there by Pharoah Sanders on tenor sax. It's from his recording, Welcome to Love. With Pharoah Sanders, William Henderson on piano, Stafford James the bassist, and Eccleston W. Wainwright Jr. on drums. You're listening to Jazz with Dave Schwann. Let's get back to some more Charlie Parker music. This done by the group Sphere from their recording Bird Songs, Charlie Parker's Barbados.

Charlie Parker's tune Barbados, done by the quartet known as Sphere. That's from their recording Bird Songs. Kenny Barron on piano, Charlie Rouse on tenor, Buster Williams on bass, Ben Riley drums. We thank you so much for joining us this hour and hope you enjoyed all the great American music we call jazz. Dave Schwann finishing up with drummer Jason Tiemann from his album T-Man and Groove Merchant.

0: It's just about driving through your old hometown and seeing the ghosts walking down the sidewalk, you know, maybe your friends and loved ones that aren't there anymore. I'm real nostalgic type and sentimental about the past, and I think it's just because, you know, I left when I was a teenager, and I mean, by the time I was 18, I was on the road, and
1: yeah.
0: I've been on the road ever since. Like I said, I can drive by and say, oh, there's my friend's old house, or I used to sleep in that basement there, or that's where I got arrested, or that's where, you know, whatever happened. And, you know, there's the Ionia Theater. That's where I first stood on stage and peed my pants because I was so nervous, you know.
1: Billy, I don't want to give the impression that this is a 100% downer of an album, because there are still plenty of songs with a solid kick on this album, right?
0: Yeah. I mean, there's a lot of different flavors. I feel like every time I make a record, it ends up being that way. I guess because I have several different influences, you know, just all in my mind. I try not to get in the song's way, and I try to just let the songs kind of lead me to where they want to go.

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1: 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There is a slight chance of showers and thunderstorms in the forecast between 2 p.m. and 5 p.m. today. Otherwise, partly sunny, gradually clearing, a high near 96 degrees. It is 71 degrees on KTEP. No issues in traffic at the moment.
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1: 6:42 on this Tuesday, September 1st. Coming up on KTEP News in Depth, some new laws take effect in Texas today, September 1st. And if you're looking for some theatrical fun, Mountain Star Brewery will be hosting a creative outlet acting session Wednesday, September 23rd from 6 to 8 p.m. You can join them for scene work, monologues, duets, and more. 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It's now 6:43, on our way to a high close to 96. With a slight chance of showers and thunderstorms later on this afternoon after 2 p.m. Partly cloudy tonight, down to 75 degrees. Not seeing any issues in traffic at the moment. We'll keep you updated.
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5: Contentious election cycle, polarized electorate, slurs bandied about, then one candidate takes a highly controversial stand while running for president of her high school. On the next Snap Judgment, vote for El Hadi. Snap Judgment, storytelling with a beat. Do not miss it.
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7: Good morning, me Martinez. When the Detroit Tigers traded away ace Tarek Skubal, they lost one of the best pitchers in baseball and their espresso machine. Skubal bought one for the clubhouse, and when he left for the Dodgers, he took it with him. He wanted to leave it behind and buy a new one, but his wife said it was way too expensive. Skubal's salary this year, by the way, is $32 million. The extra caffeine didn't help the Dodgers as they lost 5 in a row after Skubal and the espresso machine arrived. It's Morning Edition.
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1: This is KTEP News in Depth. I'm Sam Cassiano. Some new laws take effect in Texas today, September 1st. Three of the most notable changes involve electronic repairs, residential solar sales, and the use of gold and silver as money. Texas Public Radio's David Martin Davies reports.
9: If your mobile phone goes on the fritz, it's now going to be easier and possibly cheaper to fix it under House Bill 2963. It creates a right to repair for personal electronic devices. Nathan Proctor is the senior director of the Right to Repair campaign at the United States Public Interest Research Group.
10: This law is a major step forward. It allows Texans to get access to parts, tools, and other things you need to fix modern electronics.
9: The law applies only to covered electronics first offered for sale in Texas on or after September 1st. It also exempts products including motor vehicles, appliances, game consoles, and farm equipment.
10: You know, we strongly advocate for the right to repair everything.
9: Another new law attempts to rein in deceptive practices in the residential solar industry. Senate Bill 1036 requires solar retailers, including those selling door-to-door, to register with the Texas Department of Licensing and Regulation. Ann Bedore is with Texas Appleseed and authored the report, How Harmful Marketing Practices Are Undermining the Potential of Residential Rooftop Solar.
11: So salespeople can no longer be fly-by-night. It have to be associated with a particular solar provider, and that company is also has to be registered and is accountable for their actions.
9: The law also gives buyers certain cancellation rights. Bedore says there were complaints from homeowners who say they were misled about savings, financial terms, and government incentives.
11: And we heard story after story of people in their 80s with, you know, $100,000 in solar panel loans, an investment that was likely to cause them incredible financial hardship, if not totally break their finances, and something that they would never really reap the benefits of.
9: Using gold and silver as money in Texas gets a boost with House Bill 1056. This new law recognizes qualifying privately produced gold and silver as legal tender in Texas. Republican State Representative Mark DeRosio of San Antonio authored the bill. In a hearing before the state legislature, he explained that this new law allows the use of gold as functional money.
0: How am I supposed to buy groceries or put gas in my car with a gold bar? Fortunately, the technology is available today and allows you to pay for goods and services using the gold card through the convenience of a debit card.
9: No one will be required to accept gold or silver. But DeRosio said the gold can be loaded onto a special debit card that performs like a typical credit card. It draws value from a gold account and is measured in dollars. DeRosio said using gold as legal tender is a hedge against inflation, avoids some taxes, and shields privacy.
0: The protection of our citizens' rights and the American dream is what this bill is really about. It does that by making gold and silver functional money.
9: DeRosio said the law may be tested in the courts, but he said he was confident it didn't violate the U.S. Constitution's prohibition on states minting their own money. I'm David Martin Davies in San Antonio.
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1: 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Not seeing any issues in traffic at the moment. Traffic is steady in the downtown area. I-10 east and westbound lanes, no issues. All clear on the Patriot Freeway. It is 73 degrees, mostly cloudy conditions, 57% humidity.
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15: From Marketplace in Washington, I'm Kimberly Adams. The latest federal data shows prices for American agricultural exports were up 5.7% in July. That's the largest 12-month increase since 2022. Marketplace's Caitlin Tan checked in with some farmers to see how that data is playing out in real life.
17: Ben Brown's family is wrapping up their corn harvest in west central Missouri.
18: Harvest came early, largely due to the dryness in August and July.
17: Drought in parts of the Midwest is causing lower crop yields. So can higher export prices save the day for farm revenues?
19: Well, the two favorite words in my English language are it depends.
17: North Dakota State University's Frayne Olson says high crop prices are welcome news, but it can only help so much if you don't have a lot of crops to sell. And even if harvest is above average,
19: it's still not going to be a fantastic year financially.
17: After all, fertilizer and fuel costs skyrocketed after the start of the Iran war, and diesel prices are near record highs just in time for harvest season, where combines, tractors, and big trucks are key. Courtney Cowley with the Kansas City Fed says those rising costs create uncertainty for farmers in the year ahead.
20: Not knowing where prices might be next month or in a year, I think that just makes planning difficult.
17: Cowley says farmers also have to weigh what trade with top buyers like Mexico and Canada might look like. Even if crop export prices are higher, tariffs could still hit farm revenues. I'm Caitlin Tan for Marketplace.
15: Let's do the numbers. Dow, S&P, and NASDAQ futures are down in the negative 4/10 to negative 1 3/10% range, with the Dow future down 348 points. The 10-year Treasury yield is up at 4.78%.
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15: Ultra-fast fashion company Shein started trading on the Hong Kong Stock Exchange today. 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
21: Thanks for having me.
15: The Shein IPO has been years in the making. The company first tried to go public in 2020. Why did it take so long?
21: You're right. It is years in the making. They first tried in New York, then London, and now have successfully gone public in Hong Kong. They ran into challenges principally related to A, being a Chinese company, B, being a Chinese company that was supplying fashion at prices that undercut most local producers in different markets, and C, they have a series of challenges with issues related to the environment and labor practices, privacy issues and copyright issues as well. And so they became a target for lots of activists.
15: Did they resolve any of these issues, or is it more so that they found a more permissible place to IPO?
21: I think the markets that we described prior, so New York representing the U.S. and London and Europe broadly, have imposed a series of duties and tariffs on Shein that have increased their selling prices in these markets, which has slowed their growth considerably. And then the other issues around sustainability and copyright and working hours and things like that, it's unclear whether those issues have been resolved. And in Europe and actually in the U.S. as well, fines have been imposed on the company that are related to these challenges.
15: Let's get a bit of the sort of market landscape that Shein is entering, because people probably know companies like Zara and H&M as fast fashion companies. Where does Shein sit in that?
21: I think Zara and H&M around the year 2000 pioneered a new model. Instead of delivering product twice a year or maybe three times a year, they started delivering product almost weekly to stores. Shein actually amplified that model considerably. They combined speed and newness with price enabled by a supplier network of about 7,500 suppliers. They combine that supplier network with artificial intelligence to figure out what's selling. As a result of that combination, they're able to deliver about 5,000 new styles a day at half the prices of the average Zara and H&M garment, and as a result have gained a big, big foothold in U.S. and Europe and many other markets.
3: How might the customer experience be different moving forward in a post-Shein IPO world versus how the company operated before?
21: I think there's two parts. One is prices will certainly go up to a certain extent if they're going to maintain their margins. What consumers don't see may be more worrisome, which is the separation of consumption from production allows players like Shein and many others to be less than transparent on what's going on in their supply chain. When you're making your clothes 85% from polyester and nylon come from oil, they come from fossil fuels, and those products, when they're done with their useful life, which is pretty short given you're talking about a $10 or $12 item, end up in a landfill for generations. So the consumer will see higher prices. What they may not see is kind of the social environmental impact of this business model, which is really powerful commercially, but it also causes enormous social and environmental challenges.
3: Ken Pucker teaches at the Tuck School of Business at Dartmouth and the Fletcher School at Tufts University. Thank you so much.
21: Thanks for having me.
3: And Shein's debut fell a little flat. Shares fell 9% today. In Washington, I'm Kimberly Adams with the Marketplace Morning Report. 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
4: 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Bit of a warm day ahead, somewhat humid, humidity at 57% at 73 degrees. Chance of showers and thunderstorms between 2 and 5 p.m. and then partly cloudy tonight, down to 75 degrees. Similar conditions in Las Cruces, where it is 67 degrees. 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
7: Good morning. The Supreme Court allows President Trump's ballroom construction to keep going. Chief Justice Roberts dissented along with the court's three liberal justices. It's Morning Edition from NPR News. A Utah judge today rules on charging the man accused of shooting Charlie Kirk. I'm Martinez.
22: And I'm Leila Faldin. Hundreds of people who witnessed the right-wing activist's assassination apply for victims' benefits. Democrats' messaging going into the midterms draws from themes used by Republicans in 2024. Also, Grammy Award winner Billy Strings honors his mom with his new album. It's Tuesday, September 1st. Get on your feet for Gloria Estefan. The Cuban-American singer is 69 years old today. The news is next.
23: Live from NPR News in New York City, I'm Dwahli Saikautau. The Secretary of the Army, Dan Driscoll, has resigned after just 18 months on the job. He was the Army's top civilian leader and clashed repeatedly with Defense Secretary Pete Hegseth. NPR's Greg Myrie has details.
24: Dan Driscoll served in Iraq and became the youngest ever Army Secretary last year when he was just 38. Driscoll focused on new technologies and was sometimes called President Trump's drone guy. But there was often friction between Driscoll and Defense Secretary Hegseth. Hegseth fired a number of top Army generals, replacing them with officers seen as more aligned with the Defense Secretary. Hegseth also blocked promotions of black and women Army officers that Driscoll Driscoll supported. Driscoll is close with Vice President J.D. Vance, and there's already been speculation that he'll be part of Vance's team if he decides to run for president. Greg Myrie, NPR News, Washington.
23: Data centers are key issues for many voters ahead of midterm elections. President Trump said yesterday, quote, if they want to be successful and rich with far lower taxes and jobs all over the place, let data reign. At Joint Base Andrews, Vice President J.D. Vance defended Trump.
2: I think probably 99% of the backlash to data centers has come in areas where building a data center means higher utility and higher electricity for the people on the ground. So I think what these companies have to do is take advantage of some of the federal deregulatory efforts that we've undertaken. If you build a data center, you should be putting power back into the grid, not taking it out. And if that is happening, I don't think the data centers are that controversial. It's when the utility bills get so much higher, that's when it's a real problem.
23: But critics in communities across the country warn of environmental damage, shrinking farmland, limited water supplies, and rising utility bills. At Grand Canyon National Park, search and rescue crews have recovered a second body downstream in the Colorado River following severe flash flooding over the weekend. Ryan Heinches of member station KNAU reports one person is still missing.
5: The flash flooding in Bright Angel Creek tore through Phantom Ranch at the bottom of the canyon, destroying bridges and other infrastructure. More than 60 hikers and others were later evacuated by helicopter. It's common for the Grand Canyon to receive intense rainfall, but not in such a steep, rocky area. Rain also fell on areas hit by last year's Dragon Bravo fire on the North Rim. Officials say that likely contributed to the severity of flooding and debris flows. Meanwhile, an estimated 40% of the water pipeline that supplies the park's south rim has been destroyed or damaged. Overnight lodging in the park has been suspended and strict water restrictions are in place. For NPR News, I'm Ryan Heinches in Flagstaff.
23: This is NPR News. The UN's World Food Program announced today that it is cutting food assistance in the West Bank by half because of critical funding shortages. Presently, its assistance served about 400,000 people in the West Bank, but beginning this month with the financial shortfall, it will only serve an estimated 200,000. The country director for Palestine said at a time when WFP should be scaling up assistance to reach more people, we are being forced to make difficult decisions. The AI boom in San Francisco is leading to sharp hikes in the city's home prices. They're up 25% from a year ago, as NPR's Jennifer Ludden reports.
8: Two AI startups, Anthropic and OpenAI, are preparing to go public, and that's brought a flood of wealth already, with more to come. Compass Brokerage says more than 140 homes this year sold for at least $1 million over asking. Its chief economist, Mike Simonson, says that will have a ripple effect.
10: You can't buy in California. You gotta move to Texas. And that drives home prices up in Texas.
8: Alex Brenner and his fiancee just endured a brutal apartment search with rental bidding wars and long lines at open houses.
11: Best case scenario, there's 5 people there. Worst case scenario, there's a line of 25.
8: They found a place, but the price spikes give him pause about the high cost of staying in the city long term. Jennifer Ludden, NPR News, San Francisco.
23: Oil prices continue to climb to $92 a barrel. U.S. futures are falling. The S&P index fell 0.6%. The Dow declined 0.8%. The Nasdaq was down 1%. 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
22: 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I'm Leila Fadel in Washington, D.C.
7: And I'm Martinez in Los Angeles, California. The Supreme Court is allowing construction on the White House ballroom to continue.
22: That hands President Trump a victory on one of his top priorities, despite a dissent from Chief Justice John Roberts and the court's three liberal justices. In a few minutes, we'll hear analysis on the ruling from Georgetown Law Professor Stephen Vladeck. But first, some details on the majority's opinion.
7: NPR's Carrie Johnson has been following the case. Carrie, why is the Supreme Court siding with the Trump administration on this?
0: The court said it was not tackling the heart of the matter, whether this construction is legal for now. But the majority, five justices, said the group suing over the ballroom project had not suffered a direct, concrete injury that would allow it to bring the case to court. The Supreme Court majority said, quote, mere offense, disagreement, or distaste does not qualify as an injury to get through those courthouse doors. And the majority also said the government will likely suffer irreparable harm if construction is delayed. They mentioned court papers filed by leaders of the CIA, the FBI, and the Director of National Intelligence, who all said national security could be at risk and it could be harder to protect the president.
7: All right, so that's the majority. The court, though, was closely divided 5-4. What did the dissenters say?
0: In a bit of a surprise, Chief Justice John Roberts wrote the dissent, and he was joined by the three liberal justices. They all agreed with the National Trust for Historic Preservation, which argued the construction is likely unlawful because federal law says Congress needs to approve buildings on federal park grounds, and Congress has not passed any law to pave the way for this ballroom. John Roberts says the White House is an iconic building whose, quote, symbolism and history are wrapped up in its architecture. He says the White House is not just any building, and the member of the National Trust who said she was injured here is not just any person. She's an expert on architecture. Her name is Allison Hoagland. She talked to Morning Edition this year near the construction site at the White House. Here's what she said at the time.
1: As most Washingtonians do, we come through here all the time. This is the center of the city, and the White House is so visually accessible to all of us.
0: Now, the National Trust says it's disappointed with this ruling, and presidents are only temporary stewards of the people's house.
7: What's the reaction from the White House?
0: You know, despite everything going on, the wars, high prices for consumers, President Trump has really focused on the ballroom and other construction projects around the city. He posted on Truth Social, quote, I'm pleased to report the United States Supreme Court has just ruled in favor of the ballroom military complex being built without any further contingency, doubt, or threat. Trump is so detail-oriented about these projects, he even gave reporters a tour of the ballroom in May.
7: Now, does the Supreme Court's decision mean that Trump's ballroom has no more obstacles to get around?
0: Well, the court is letting the construction continue for now, but it left some room to hear the underlying dispute about the legality of this project in the future. There's a complicating factor. In court papers, the Trump administration says crews are working 20 hours a day, 7 days a week to finish this project. The construction's been underway for the better part of a year, and a lot more work could be done by the time the Supreme Court gets to the biggest question in this case. The president seems aware of that. He said on social media, it will all be complete in the summer of 2028, something he says the country can be proud of.
7: That's NPR's Carrie Johnson. Carrie, thanks.
0: Thank you.
22: Let's get into more of the legal issues posed by the Supreme Court's ruling on the White House ballroom project with Stephen Vladeck. He's a professor at Georgetown Law and an expert on the Supreme Court, and he's been listening along with us. Professor Vladeck, good morning.
6: Good morning, Leila.
22: So in your view, is this case about a group trying to block a construction project because they don't agree with it? Or does this decision set a bigger precedent, this case?
6: I think, unfortunately, it sets a bigger precedent because it's just the latest in a string of cases where the Trump administration and President Trump directly has tried to spend money that Congress has not appropriated, has basically arrogated to itself the power of the purse. And this is at least the third time that the Supreme Court, through one of these emergency orders, has allowed the president to do that without actually holding that it was legal, simply by making it harder for people to challenge that in court.
9: Were you surprised by the decision?
6: I guess I was a little surprised. You know, Chief Justice Roberts, acting by himself, had issued what the lawyers call an administrative stay about 10 days ago, where he had basically temporarily allowed the construction to continue. I think a lot of folks took that as a harbinger of which way the court was leaning. But what's really surprising to me, Layla, is that you had a court basically close the door on a type of standing, on sort of recognizing what kind of plaintiffs could bring a lawsuit like this, that it had deliberately opened in 1992 in an opinion by Justice Antonin Scalia. And so I think the surprise here is not necessarily the result, given what had already happened in the Supreme Court, but the rationale.
9: Just to make clear, this ruling means that parties can't bring lawsuits like this in the future?
6: It's going to be much harder for parties to rely on what's called aesthetic injuries. You know, Carrie talked to Professor Hoagland in the report, and, you know, the 1992 opinion by Justice Scalia has specifically allowed for people like that, especially experts in the field, the ones who are most affected, to bring lawsuits in cases like this. Without that line of plaintiffs, Layla, what this really comes down to is an appropriations dispute that only Congress can litigate. And of course, the Congress we have right now has no interest whatsoever in defending its appropriations power against this administration.
9: Chief Justice John Roberts describes this ruling as, quote, no victory for the separation of powers. How do you read that?
6: I mean, I think he's entirely right. And I think it should be a sign to everyone that he wrote a dissent, only really the third time in one of these Trump emergency docket cases where the Chief Justice has dissented. The separation of powers is supposed to be a two-way street. And when presidents are allowed to basically spend money Congress hasn't appropriated, not only is that a violation of the separation of powers, Layla, it's taking Congress's most important power, and the only one the Constitution expressly says must be exercised by Congress, away from the legislature. That has implications far beyond the ballroom. And I think what the Chief Justice is worried about is leaving it to a place where only Congress can enforce its appropriations power is basically leading to a place where appropriations will be litigated only when there's divided government in Washington.
9: I mean, I guess it's hard to get your mind around the fact that the court has not ruled on whether this construction project is legal, and yet it might be finished or close to finished by the time the court issues a final ruling. Is there a flaw in the system when a project like this can outrun the courts?
6: I think the flaw here is actually in the Supreme Court's own behavior, which is, you know, this is now the 31st conclusive ruling from the court on an emergency application from the Trump administration just since last February. It's the 27th time it has granted relief to President Trump in whole or in part. And really, those rulings are increasingly not temporary when they are clearing the way without actually holding that the projects are legal for the president to build the ballroom, for the president to refuse to spend $4 billion in foreign aids appropriations, for the president to, you know, remove all transgender service members from the military. Justice Kavanaugh likes to say that these are interim rulings. I think, Layla, what we're seeing on the ground is that increasingly these rulings are having permanent effects, maybe not in the substantive law, but in the conduct of the executive branch and in the arrogation of power from the legislature.
9: And what does that say to you?
6: I think it says to me that the court ought to be taking these disputes more seriously, that it should be abandoning the fiction that these are interim rulings, and that the court should actually be more careful about the kinds of behavior they're necessarily endorsing in these decisions, and not just sort of throwing up their hands and saying, well, we're not deciding the merits today. When these rulings are effectively deciding the merits, I think it would behoove all of us for the court to be clear-eyed about that and to understand the consequences of what it's doing.
9: Stephen Vladeck is a professor at Georgetown Law. Thank you for your time and your insights.
6: Thank you.
12: After almost 30 years, it took a jury 3 hours to convict a former gang member in the killing of rap superstar Tupac Shakur. The prosecution never claimed that Duane Davis pulled the trigger. They did say he orchestrated the drive-by shooting near the Las Vegas Strip. Here's Steve Futterman.
3: It has been one of the most high-profile and unsolved killings for decades. Yesterday, Tupac Shakur, the rap superstar and voice of a generation of hip-hop fans, finally received justice.
13: We, the jury in the above-entitled case, find the defendant, Dwayne Keith Davis, guilty of first-degree murder with use of a deadly weapon.
3: The 63-year-old Davis, a former gang leader, showed little emotion when the verdict was read. While the 1996 killing gripped Shakur's legion of followers with all sorts of wild speculation, law enforcement had always largely focused on Davis. There was simply never enough evidence until 2019, and it came from an unexpected source, Dwayne Davis himself, specifically his memoir, where he described his involvement, including supplying the murder weapon. Throughout the trial, Davis's words, written and spoken, took center stage, and prosecutor Binu Palal urged the jury in closing arguments to just believe him.
14: For nearly 18 years, Dwayne Davis has told the police, anybody that will listen, he has told, he is responsible for the murder of Tupac Shakur. Tell him, you hear him, find him guilty.
3: Defense attorney Michael Sanft had to convince jurors that Davis's seeming confessions were embellishments. But when your client has said it so many times over so many years, he suggested law enforcement simply accepted Davis's words as fact.
15: What the state wants you to do is take that book like you would an affidavit or a promise at the bottom of an application for credit and sign it saying that I attest this to this book being true and correct with regards to what he recalls.
3: After the verdict, there were some fans at the courthouse who said they still believe others may have played a role. While Davis didn't fire the gun that killed Shakur, prosecutors say he is the only person still alive who was in the vehicle where the shots were fired. Davis is to be sentenced in October. He faces life in prison without parole. For NPR News, I'm Steve Futterman in Las Vegas.
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4: 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His new album called So Much for Goodbyes pays tribute to his late mother. Stay tuned.
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2: 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I'm Leila Fadel.
5: And I'm A. Martinez. Get ready for an espresso shot of endorphins. That's William Lee Apostle, better known by his stage name, Billy Strings. He's a three-time Grammy Award winner who combines bluegrass, rock, folk, and country with sizzling flat-picking guitar. Oh, and he's a pretty good singer, too.

0: like that.
1: Well, it sounds like you got it, Billy. I mean, I don't know the song, but it sounds on my end that you absolutely have nailed it. Are you close in your mind to having it learned?
0: Yeah, I've been working on it the last couple of days. It's fun trying to play some death metal again. But then on the other hand, I think, man, I might as well stick to bluegrass guitar because I still am learning how to do that, you know, and I'm not going to learn how to be a professional skier or get really good at bowling or something. It's like I might as well just kind of stick to my lane and try to get as good as I can at that.
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4: Contentious election cycle, polarized electorate, slurs bandied about. Then one candidate takes a highly controversial stand while running for president of her high school. On the next Snap Judgment, vote for El Hadi. Snap Judgment, storytelling with a beat. Do not miss it.
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6: Live from NPR News in Washington, I'm Dave Mattingly. The U.S. Supreme Court says construction on the $400 million White House ballroom project may continue while the Trump administration appeals a judge's order halting the work. Lower courts ordered the work to stop, citing a lack of congressional approval. NPR's Carrie Johnson says the decision came in a 5-4 ruling.
7: The court said it was not tackling the heart of the matter, whether this construction is legal for now. But the majority, 5 justices, said the group suing over the ballroom project had not suffered a direct, concrete injury that would allow it to bring the case to court. The Supreme Court majority said, quote, mere offense, disagreement, or distaste does not qualify as an injury to get through those courthouse doors.
6: Chief Justice John Roberts wrote the dissenting opinion. A judge in Utah is expected to decide today if there's enough evidence to put Tyler Robinson on trial for aggravated murder in the shooting death of conservative activist Charlie Kirk. At a hearing in July, prosecutors presented 5 days of evidence they described as overwhelming. Kirk was killed at Utah Valley University last September. Tropical Storm Edward is expected to make landfall in southeast Texas by tonight. Forecasters say it could be near hurricane strength when it comes ashore. This is NPR News from Washington.
8: Live from the Texas Newsroom, I'm Matt Harrop. As you just heard on NPR, Tropical Storm Edward is taking aim at the upper Texas coast. National Weather Service meteorologist Cameron Self confirms that the storm has the potential to intensify, possibly becoming a hurricane before making landfall.
9: There is a chance that it could become that strong. One caveat to that is because the system is so small, if it did become a hurricane, it'd probably last like 30 minutes to an hour or so.
8: Edward is set to make landfall near Sabine Pass and High Island early this afternoon. Governor Abbott has activated state resources and warned that the winds kicked up by the storm might increase the wildfire danger in parts of the state. San Antonio is still clearing up after Friday night's powerful storm that knocked out power to more than 100,000 customers and left 2 people dead. Our Corey Cook reports.
10: CPS Energy says about 1,500 customers remain without power, down from more than 100,000 at the height of the storm. Interim CEO Frank Almaraz says crews restored power to more than 85,000 customers Sunday, but some outages will take longer to fix. Deputy City Manager Maria Villa Gomez says public works crews are also clearing debris and working to get traffic signals back online.
11: So our public works crews, they have been working nonstop since Friday night. And all of our traffic lights will be functional by Wednesday.
10: The city is urging drivers to use caution at intersections where signals remain out and treat them as four-way stops. I'm Corey Cook in San Antonio.
8: And 2 men from Texas have been identified as victims from the flash flooding in the Grand Canyon. Chiropractor John Gusty and martial arts studio owner Brent Rosencrantz of Granbury. I'm Matt Harrop in the Texas Newsroom.
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3: Moving up on 734, heavy traffic westbound at Loop 375 and Fonseca. And heavy traffic westbound I-10 at Lee Trevino. Also building up and slowing down a bit at Loop 375 at Montana. This would be northbound. 74 degrees, mostly cloudy, a chance of rain and thunderstorms later on this afternoon.
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13: It's Morning Edition from NPR News. I'm Leila Fadel in Washington, D.C.
14: And I'm Amy Martinez in Los Angeles, California. Next week marks 1 year since conservative activist Charlie Kirk was assassinated on the campus of Utah Valley University. Today, a Utah judge is expected to rule that there is enough evidence to formally charge the man accused of shooting him following months of evidentiary hearings. At the same time, hundreds of people who were at the event where Kirk was shot are seeking victim compensation money to pay for therapy. And a warning before we start, the following conversation contains a detailed description of the assassination. Hugo Rickard-Bell at KUER in Salt Lake City has been covering this. Hugo, the accused shooter, Tyler Robinson, has been in jail since he turned himself in shortly after the shooting, but he has not yet been charged with a crime?
15: Yeah, that's right. Prosecutors and Robinson's defense team have been sparring it out in court for months now. In July, there was a week-long evidentiary hearing where the state presented videos and some witness testimony that they say will prove Robinson killed Kirk. And today, the judge is expected to formally bind him over for trial. And we're waiting to see what the specific charges will be. The state has said from the very start that they want the death penalty.
14: Hundreds of people saw this. He was shot at a public event in the middle of a university. Some of those people, though, have been getting assistance from the state.
15: Yeah, that's right. One of them is Hazel Kinniston. She was a senior at Utah Valley University at the time, and she told me she didn't actually know who Kirk was, and he was just someone famous giving a talk on her campus, and she turned out to be only 30 feet from where he was shot.
16: It was just complete silence for the entire crowd, and just this moment of seeing, like, I didn't know a person could bleed like that. Like, it hit his neck, and just to have that moment of thinking, like, is this some prank, you know? And then to realize, like, it wasn't, and I did really see someone get murdered.
14: Wow. Anyone that's seen the video knows that that was very traumatic to have seen something like that right in front of them. Is that why Utah is paying for the therapy for her and hundreds of others who saw that?
15: Yeah, that's what I've been told. The Utah Victims of Crime Office, they told me that 500 students have approached them and that so far more than 170 of them have been given those benefits in the form of therapy sessions. And that includes Hazel Kinniston. And here's what she says that's been like.
16: The therapist and I sit down and she has me pull up images that, or feelings or sounds that remind me of the assassination. And she hands me two kind of devices that vibrate back and forth. And so it's a way of taking that memory that would take me out of the current moment that I'm in. And it's a way of, like, kind of grounding yourself with connecting your physical body to this present moment.
14: So, Hugo, how does the state of Utah determine who qualifies as a victim in something like this?
15: Well, it can be difficult to determine exactly how impacted someone is after they witness a violent crime like the Kirk shooting. And the state's Victims of Crime Office had to create what's called a zone of danger, which they determined to be the first few rows. And they worked with the FBI to work that one out. They decided that these folks would be entitled to the full scope of benefits, which is about 25 mental health therapy sessions.
14: All right. That's Hugo Rickard-Bell with KUER in Salt Lake City. Thank you.
15: No worries, eh?
13: Around 20 House races are toss-ups in November's midterms. This morning, we have a look at the messaging in one of those contests, Pennsylvania's 10th Congressional District. NPR's Tamara Keith reports.
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18: Everything's become too expensive. Gas, groceries, even healthcare. Pennsylvania families are struggling.
17: It's from 2024, run in support of Republican Congressman Scott Perry. Now, listen to this one that's been airing in his district all summer.
19: Everyday prices rise. Gas, groceries, electricity bills. we pay more.
17: That was paid for by House Majority Forward, a group working to elect Democrats all over the country, like local news anchor Janelle Stelson, who's challenging Perry, as she did 2 years ago. A key Republican campaign message in 2024 with an unpopular Democrat in the White House has become the centerpiece of the Democratic pitch 2 years later. Now it's President Trump, whose approval on the economy is deeply underwater. Mike Smith is president of House Majority PAC and House Majority Forward.
20: The number one, two, and three issues on voters' minds is cost of living and affordability.
17: This district has a little bit of everything. Urban Harrisburg, rural farm country, and plenty of suburbs. In 2024, President Trump won here by 5 points. And the race to represent it in Congress was even closer. Perry, a seven-term congressman, had his closest race ever, beating Stelson by just a percentage point. Now they're meeting again. Ask district voters what their top issue is, and there's no hesitation. Gerald Brown is a retiree living in Harrisburg.
21: The prices are too high.
22: At a cute coffee shop in Camp Hill, hairdresser Rusty McAndrew explains what affordability means to him.
23: I don't go grocery shopping a lot because they're just too expensive. I usually only drive to and from work. I don't take pleasure rides anywhere.
17: So it's no wonder Stelson and the groups backing her are hitting Perry hard on the economy.
24: Out here, we're just trying to get by. But in D.C., Scott Perry is voting with special interests and making it more expensive for us.
17: The economic message from Republican candidates and the groups backing them is largely centered on the 2025 tax law, known as the One Big Beautiful Bill.
25: Scott Perry is looking out for us. He gave us the largest tax cut in American history.
26: He cut taxes on our tips.
17: In 2024, Democrats from the top of the ticket on down spent lots of time and money focused on abortion rights and defense of democracy messaging. But the lesson they've taken from those losses is an old one. It's the economy, stupid. Again, Smith from House Majority PAC.
20: If you put cost of living versus any other issue set by upwards of 85 to 95% of the time, they're going to say cost of living is more important to me than all those other things combined.
17: Back at the coffee shop, Mary Taylor and a friend are enjoying their drinks outside. Taylor is mad about a lot of things and hasn't made up her mind about how to vote in the congressional race. But she says she absolutely can't vote for a socialist, an echo of a major Republican criticism of Democrats this election year.
27: It's not your parents' Democrat. It's not your grandparents' Democratic Party anymore. I don't know who these people are. I don't know who they are, and I don't know where they came from.
17: Republican consultant Vince Galco with Mercury Public Affairs in Pennsylvania says disqualifying Democrats in this way is going to be in the GOP playbook for 2026.
28: At a certain point, whether it be the Republicans or outside groups, the Perry campaign, you need to find a way, a mix of doing both, pointing out that you may not agree with everything Republicans say or do, but the other side is just plain crazy.
17: The ad wars have barely gotten started, but you can be sure that what we're seeing in Pennsylvania 10 will be repeated in swing districts all over the country. Tamara Keith, NPR News, Camp Hill, Pennsylvania.
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3: Westbound traffic on I-10, Loop 375, is slow moving right around Fonseca westbound and Lee Trevino westbound on I-10. Heavy traffic up near Montana at Loop 375. 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It is 74 degrees with a slight chance of showers and thunderstorms later on this afternoon. Partly cloudy tonight, down to 75.
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7: Good morning. I'm Layla Faldin. 91-year-old hiker Dale Sanders goes by the trail name Graybeard. On Monday, he set the record for the oldest man to finish the Appalachian Trail. The hike is more than 2,000 miles. After a bunch of falls and some delays, he finished atop Maine's highest peak. This is the second time Sanders has set this record. The first was in 2017 at 82, until his friend took the title from him 4 years later. Now Graybeard is back on top. It's Morning Edition.
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7: 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I'm Leila Faldin.
14: And I'm A. Martinez. Lionel Messi, arguably one of the greatest soccer players of all time, will no longer play for Argentina's national team. In a handwritten note posted on Instagram, the 39-year-old wrote that the decision hurts his soul. Messi led Argentina to World Cup glory in 2022. He's also won the South American Championship, the Copa America twice. So let's talk about more about his remarkable career with Simon Cooper. He's a sports columnist with the Financial Times and author of Soccernomics and World Cup Fever. Simon, other players have announced their international retirement, then later return to play for their country. Is this really it for Lionel Messi?
9: Well, he also announced his retirement a decade ago. His first years with Argentina were unsuccessful. He retired in 2016 and quickly unretired. I think this is it, though. He's 39. There's no history of a player of that age being still great. He is still great, but is he going to be great in the next World Cup when he's 43? He doesn't think so. I think he's really done. He won a World Cup in 2022. He achieved everything he wanted.
14: Yeah, that's the difference, right? How you go out. You either go out on top, because I guess if Messi, this is indeed it, he's still going out on top, right? That's how it's going to be remembered.
9: Very close to the top. I mean, he had a brilliant World Cup. He scored 8 goals. He carried his team, Argentina, very flawed team, to the final. And there they were outclassed by Spain. And I think it was the best he could have done. His highlight is lifting that World Cup in Qatar 4 years earlier when he was 35. Even then, it seemed he was too old to be the best, and he still was. So if you've won a World Cup, I think you can go out without any regrets.
14: Yeah, and when they did lose that last game, it looked like it really hurt Messi, but I think we found out after the fact that his father was having some health issues, and his father has since passed away. How much do you think all that factored in his decision?
9: It was very important. I mean, he refers to it on Instagram that, you know, after his father died, he knew it was the right decision. I mean, he lived very much under the sway of his father. His father ran his whole business career. Messi has always remained in this very tight Argentinian family clan, first in Barcelona, then in Miami. And I feel that he feels he's now at the start of a kind of a new life with his wife and 3 sons in Miami.
14: Now, Messi has scored more goals for Argentina than any other player. Is there one that stands out to you? I mean, you've got 125 to choose from.
9: I mean, he scored in the last World Cup final. You can't get much better than that. It's really that Messi's goals have just become the backdrop to our lives. He did it with such ease. I mean, Kylian Mbappe said he would just pass the ball into the net. He'd cut in from the right, hit it with the left, into the top corner. This tiny man, apparently without any effort, it would just float to exactly that place.
14: You know, when I was growing up in the 80s, it was all about Diego Maradona for Argentina. And now there's Messi. And he thanked God for making him Argentinian. Any way to put into words his significance to Argentina?
9: I think he's become the kind of patron saint of the country. I mean, Argentina is in economic decline and has been for many decades. It's a country that has sort of disappointed its inhabitants. And Argentinian nationalism now is very much about football. And the saint of that is Messi, alongside Maradona in the pantheon. It's maybe the only country in the world which is represented fully on the global stage by its football.
14: And someone else eventually will wear number 10, right? I mean, that's the way it works.
9: There can't be another Messi.
14: Not Messi, but another 10, number 10. Simon Cooper is a sports columnist with the Financial Times. Simon, thanks a lot.
9: Thank you. Goodbye.
14: This is NPR News.
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3: It's moving up on 751. It's 74 degrees, mostly cloudy, 50% humidity, partly cloudy skies tonight, down to 75 degrees. There is a chance of showers and thunderstorms after 2 p.m. this afternoon. Coming up next on Morning Edition, federal regulators and 22 states allege that Amazon made billions by manipulating how much brands and sellers paid for ads on its platform. And the latest on the Grand Canyon flood.

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1: Stardate September 1st. The center of the Milky Way galaxy is packed with treasures. Stars, dead stars, gas clouds, and lots of planets. And a new space telescope will spend a lot of its time sorting it all out. That's one of several big projects for Nancy Grace Roman Space Telescope, NASA's next big space observatory. The telescope will see the heavens as clearly as Hubble Space Telescope does, but its view will be much wider, and it'll study the universe mainly in the infrared, wavelengths that are invisible to the human eye. Roman will tackle some of the biggest problems in modern science. As one example, it'll look away from the center of the Milky Way to study more than a billion other galaxies and to look for exploding stars. That combination will help us understand how the universe is expanding, a key for deciphering the mystery of dark energy. The telescope's survey of the center of the galaxy could reveal thousands of new planets, and a special instrument using a technique proposed by Nancy Roman herself could provide images of some of those planets. A planet will appear only as a bright dot with no detail, but breaking down its light will tell us a bit about the planet's size, temperature, and composition. The center of the Milky Way is in Sagittarius, which is low in the south at nightfall. Its brightest stars outline a teapot. The heart of the galaxy is in the steam above the spout of the teapot. We have more astronomy news in Stardate magazine. Subscription information at stardate.org. For the McDonald Observatory, I'm Billy Henry.
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0: This is Morning Edition from NPR News. I'm Amy Martinez.
3: And I'm Leila Fadel. San Francisco's boom in artificial intelligence is making a lot of people suddenly rich. NPR's Jennifer Ludden reports that's fueling a frenzy in the city's already pricey housing market.
4: Thank you.
5: On a Sunday afternoon in affluent Presidio Heights, a steady stream of people walk through this modern three-bed condo with big windows onto a back garden. At 1,600 square feet and an asking price of $2 million, it qualifies as entry level for a family here and a steal in the current market, says Paul Kitchen, a realtor with Compass Brokerage.
6: We've done more business this year than we've done ever, you know, setting records throughout.
5: Compass finds single-family home prices in San Francisco have skyrocketed 25% from a year ago. Kitchen says almost every sale now is a bidding war.
6: We've had clients who have bid, and it's turned out there's been 50 offers.
5: Yes, 50. He says that's a lot of emotion for the many who lost out.
6: 49 agents who have talked through the night with their clients, you know, people that have envisioned themselves there. They've talked to their banker, their loan officer.
5: Outside, after touring the condo, 30-year-old Colin Russell says he left San Francisco 2 years ago for grad school and moved back with his wife.

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1: It's now 8:42 on KTEP. A slight chance of showers and thunderstorms between 2 p.m. and 5 p.m. today. Otherwise, it's going to be sunny with a high of 96 degrees. 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Temperatures will stay in the upper 90s for the remainder of the week with a slight chance of thunderstorms today and on Thursday and possibly Friday. 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
6: Good morning, me Martinez. When the Detroit Tigers traded away ace Tarik Skubal, they lost one of the best pitchers in baseball and their espresso machine. Skubal bought one for the clubhouse, and when he left for the Dodgers, he took it with him. He wanted to leave it behind and buy a new one, but his wife said it was way too expensive. Skubal's salary this year, by the way, is $32 million. The extra caffeine didn't help the Dodgers as they lost five in a row after Skubal and the espresso machine arrived. It's Morning Edition.
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1: This is KTEP News in Depth. I'm Sam Cassiano. Some new laws take effect in Texas today, September 1st. Three of the most notable changes involve electronic repairs, residential solar sales, and the use of gold and silver as money. Texas Public Radio's David Martin Davies reports.
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8: 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Ann Bedore is with Texas Appleseed and authored the report, How Harmful Marketing Practices Are Undermining the Potential of Residential Rooftop Solar.
10: So salespeople can no longer be fly-by-night. It have to be associated with a particular solar provider, and that company is also has to be registered and is accountable for their actions.
8: The law also gives buyers certain cancellation rights. Bedore says there were complaints from homeowners who say they were misled about savings, financial terms, and government incentives.
10: And we heard story after story of people in their 80s with, you know, $100,000 in solar panel loans, an investment that was likely to cause them incredible financial hardship, if not totally break their finances, and something that they would never really reap the benefits of.
8: Using gold and silver as money in Texas gets a boost with House Bill 1056. This new law recognizes qualifying privately produced gold and silver as legal tender in Texas. Republican State Representative Mark DeRosio of San Antonio authored the bill. In a hearing before the state legislature, he explained that this new law allows the use of gold as functional money.
11: How am I supposed to buy groceries or put gas in my car with a gold bar? Fortunately, the technology is available today and allows you to pay for goods and services using the gold card through the convenience of a debit card.
8: No one will be required to accept gold or silver, but DeRosio said the gold can be loaded onto a special debit card that performs like a typical credit card. It draws value from a gold account and is measured in dollars. DeRosio said using gold as legal tender is a hedge against inflation, avoids some taxes, and shields privacy.
11: The protection of our citizens' rights and the American dream is what this bill is really about. It does that by making gold and silver functional money.
8: DeRosio said the law may be tested in the courts, but he said he was confident it didn't violate the U.S. Constitution's prohibition on states minting their own money. I'm David Martin Davies in San Antonio.
12: For more on the new laws, visit KTEP.org. We also have a story from our Puente News Collaborative on the city in Mexico that is now a hub for deportations. 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
13: I'm Ada Peralta, and I cover Mexico, Central America, and the Caribbean for NPR. Lately, I've been covering the U.S. strikes on boats in the Caribbean and the momentous news out of Venezuela. I prioritize bearing witness. 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We went to Trinidad, where we spoke to family members of who they said were fishermen who went off into the waters and never came back. 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And I think that's really the important part of getting as close to the truth as you possibly can. 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
0: From Marketplace in Washington, I'm Kimberly Adams. The latest federal data shows prices for American agricultural exports were up 5.7% in July, the largest 12-month increase since 2022. Marketplace's Caitlin Tan checked in with some farmers to see how that data is playing out in real life.
2: Ben Brown's family is wrapping up their corn harvest in west central Missouri.
3: Harvest came early, largely due to the dryness in August and July.
2: Drought in parts of the Midwest is causing lower crop yields. So can higher export prices save the day for farm revenues?
4: Well, the two favorite words in my English language are it depends.
2: North Dakota State University's Frayne Olson says high crop prices are welcome news, but it can only help so much if you don't have a lot of crops to sell. And even if harvest is above average,
4: it's still not going to be a fantastic year financially.
2: After all, fertilizer and fuel costs skyrocketed after the start of the Iran war, and diesel prices are near record highs just in time for harvest season, where combines, tractors, and big trucks are key. Courtney Cowley with the Kansas City Fed says those rising costs create uncertainty for farmers in the year ahead.
5: Not knowing where prices might be next month or in a year, I think that just makes planning difficult.
2: Cowley says farmers also have to weigh what trade with top buyers like Mexico and Canada might look like. Even if crop export prices are higher, tariffs could still hit farm revenues. I'm Caitlin Tan for Marketplace.
0: Let's do the numbers. The Dow is down 188 points. That's 0.4%. The S&P 500 is down 0.5%. And the NASDAQ is down 0.7%. The 10-year Treasury yield is up at 4.77%.
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0: Ultra-fast fashion company Shein started trading on the Hong Kong Stock Exchange today. 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
6: Thanks for having me.
0: The Shein IPO has been years in the making. The company first tried to go public in 2020. Why did it take so long?
6: You're right. It is years in the making. They first tried in New York, then London, and now have successfully gone public in Hong Kong. They ran into challenges principally related to A, being a Chinese company, B, being a Chinese company that was supplying fashion at prices that undercut most local producers in different markets, and C, they have a series of challenges with issues related to the environment and labor practices, privacy issues and copyright issues as well. And so they became a target for lots of activists.
0: Did they resolve any of these issues, or is it more so that they found a more permissible place to IPO?
6: I think the markets that we described prior, so New York representing the U.S. and London and Europe broadly, have imposed a series of duties and tariffs on Shein that had increased their selling prices in these markets, which has slowed their growth considerably. And then the other issues around sustainability and copyright and working hours and things like that, it's unclear whether those issues have been resolved. And in Europe and actually in the U.S. as well, fines have been imposed on the company that are related to these challenges.
0: Let's get a bit of the sort of market landscape that Shein is entering, because people probably know companies like Zara and H&M as fast fashion companies. Where does Shein sit in that?
6: I think Zara and H&M around the year 2000 pioneered a new model. Instead of delivering product twice a year or maybe three times a year, they started delivering product almost weekly to stores. Shein actually amplified that model considerably. They combined speed and newness with price, enabled by a supplier network of about 7,500 suppliers. They combined that supplier network with artificial intelligence to figure out what's selling. As a result of that combination, they're able to deliver about 5,000 new styles a day at half the prices of the average Zara and H&M garment. And as a result, have gained a big, big foothold in U.S. and Europe and many other markets.
0: How might the customer experience be different moving forward in a post-Shein IPO world versus how the company operated before?
6: I think there's two parts. One is prices will certainly go up to a certain extent if they're going to maintain their margins. What consumers don't see may be more worrisome, which is the separation of consumption from production allows players like Shein and many others to be less than transparent on what's going on in their supply chain. When you're making your clothes 85% from polyester and nylon come from oil, they come from fossil fuels, and those products, when they're done with their useful life, which is pretty short given you're talking about a $10 or $12 item, end up in a landfill for generations. So the consumer will see higher prices. What they may not see is kind of the social and environmental impact of this business model, which is really powerful commercially, but it also causes enormous social and environmental challenges.
0: Ken Pucker teaches at the Tuck School of Business at Dartmouth and the Fletcher School at Tufts University. Thank you so much.
6: Thanks for having me.
0: And Shein's debut fell a little flat. Shares fell 9% today. In Washington, I'm Kimberly Adams with the Marketplace Morning Report. 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
13: Tropical Storm Edward heads toward the Texas coast. What to expect as it makes landfall. Details on today's Texas Standard.
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13: I'm Angela Cocherda in El Paso. We'll also get an update on recovery efforts in Nepal, where Texans are among the missing. And we'll hear how Texas is helping mount a defense against hackers who broke into systems that control water infrastructure across the U.S. Plus, new laws take effect as September begins. We'll highlight some of the big ones. One is supposed to prevent solar panel sale fraud. Plus, bringing Marfa's historic Palace Theater back to life. All that and more just ahead on today's Texas Standard.
15: Live from NPR News in New York City, I'm Dwahli Saikautau. The death toll from last week's flash floods along the border between Nepal and Tibet has now surpassed 1,000. Rescue workers are continuing their search for thousands still missing, including about 80 Americans, as NPR's Michelle Kellerman reports.
16: 22 of the missing Americans were part of a trip organized by the Isha Foundation, which teaches yoga and meditation. They had just finished their trek in Tibet and were at the Chinese immigration center on the border with Nepal when the flood hit. The Isha Foundation's North America community liaison, Leslie Crespi, says the building was demolished by a 150-foot wave, and there have been no signs of survivors.
17: At this point, it's a pretty, you know, painful reality because the information, unfortunately, that we've gotten in the last few days is not very encouraging.
16: She's visited some family members of the missing near her home in Tennessee, while other families have gone to Kathmandu to search for their loved ones. Michelle Kellerman, NPR News, the State Department.
15: The White House says Army Secretary Dan Driscoll has resigned after 18 months on the job. His departure follows a number of reports about political conflicts with Defense Secretary Pete Hegseth. Driscoll, an Iraq War veteran who attended Yale Law School with Vice President J.D. Vance, worked to expand the Army's drone readiness and battlefield preparedness. NPR's Greg Myrie reports this resignation is significant.
18: Vance had pushed for Driscoll to get this position as Army Secretary, and Driscoll became the youngest ever Army Secretary when he took the job last year at age 38. So well before Driscoll's resignation, there was a good deal of speculation he would leave the position at some point to take a prominent role in a J.D. Vance presidential campaign. No one would be surprised if this is where Dan Driscoll turns up next.
15: Russia was a surprise inclusion at this year's U.S.-hosted G20 meeting of top global economic officials in Asheville, North Carolina. European officials whose countries openly support Ukraine against Russia's ongoing invasion are expressing outrage at the move, NPR's Charles Maines reports.
19: It appears the White House told few, if any, of its allies that Russian Finance Minister Anton Sulyanov would be attending the G20 gathering in North Carolina. European officials refused to stand for the traditional group photo, a protest that resolved itself after Sulyanov removed himself from the event. In a brief statement from Moscow, Russia's finance ministry says Sulyanov has met with U.S. Treasury Secretary Scott Bessent to discuss opportunities for economic cooperation. Meanwhile, the Kremlin is busy showcasing partnerships elsewhere. In Central Asia, President Vladimir Putin just attended a regional economic and security conference for talks with the leaders of China and Iran. Charles Maines, NPR News, Moscow.
15: This is NPR from New York City. Jurors in the Lindsey Clancy murder trial told a judge they are deadlocked this morning, but the judge ordered them to keep trying. Amazon faces another federal lawsuit over the company's advertising prices. It's the third suit brought by the Federal Trade Commission. NPR's Alina Selyukh reports.
20: The Federal Trade Commission and 22 states are suing Amazon. They allege that the company made tens of billions of dollars over 7 years by misleading brands and sellers. The lawsuit argues Amazon, quote, secretly and systemically overcharged advertisers. And note that Amazon is among NPR's financial supporters. Specifically, the FTC focuses on the special auctions that Amazon uses to set advertising prices for what shoppers see as sponsored listings. The FTC alleges that Amazon manipulated the bidding to push up the prices. Amazon, in response, says the lawsuit fundamentally misrepresents how its advertising works and says its platform has, in fact, saved advertisers billions of dollars. Alina Selyukh, NPR News, Washington.
15: The Metropolitan Museum of Art says it will cancel an exhibition honoring controversial British fashion designer John Galliano, which was set to open at next year's Met Gala. Galliano, who is 65 and helped to grow the luxury fashion brand Dior, faced growing backlash from Met patrons over a series of racist and anti-Semitic comments, which led to a 2011 conviction in France. Galliano said in a statement, "I remained fully accountable for the pain caused by my words in the past, particularly the hurt I caused to the Jewish and Asian communities." I'm Dua Lisai-Kowtow, NPR News.
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13: No matter where you are, it's Texas Standard Time on this first day of September 2026. I'm Angela Cocherga, and so glad you can share part of your Tuesday with us. September is when hurricane season peaks. So far, there have been 5 named storms, with Edward the latest. That tropical storm will make landfall along the Gulf Coast, bringing heavy rains, high winds, and possible flooding to parts of Texas and Louisiana. Governor Greg Abbott said yesterday during a press conference that the state's Emergency Operations Center was activated and that officials deployed rescue aircraft, boats, and high water vehicles. Landfall is expected later today near Sabine Pass in Jefferson County. Joining us now with the latest on storm preparations there is County Judge Jeff Brannick. Judge Brannick, welcome back to the Texas Standard.
3: Good morning. Thank you.
13: Well, what is the latest information you have about the timing and strength of this storm?
3: Well, we are anticipating landfall sometime around noon, just slightly to our east. They have had a number of planes, the National Hurricane Center, fly through the storm this morning, and it has not intensified as they were concerned about it late last night. Winds between 35 and 40 miles an hour. It has a limited amount of time to strengthen before it reaches the coast, being, you know, somewhere between 25 and 30 miles offshore right now. But we do anticipate that we are going to have a significant rain event and winds probably in the 40 mile an hour range, which we can handle, and some tides that may impact low-lying roads in the southern parts of the county. So we will continue to watch for that. And as well, one of the good points for us, not so good for Louisiana, is that traditionally when these storms spawn tornadic activity, those tornadoes are generally to the east, which would put them in southwestern Louisiana as opposed to our area. So,
13: well, schools and other events are canceled today?
3: Most of the schools in Lamar University and the Lamar State Colleges have canceled their classes. I just got word about Lamar University a couple of minutes ago. So right now it looks pretty good. We're looking for landfall, as we said, sometime around the noon hour. So far we're only having sprinkling, which of course is going to change. And, you know, we are hoping that it would move through quickly, but apparently it's a pretty slow moving storm, which is a concern because back during Harvey, we were told that it was going to move through at 15 miles an hour and be through really quick. That was about 4 hours before we got hit. Then about 45 minutes before we got hit, we were told that it had taken a southeastern jog and to hold on to our hats, and it just sat above us for a couple of days and broke the United States rainfall record. So we're going to continue to remain vigilant despite our guarded optimism.
13: Well, this is the first big storm of the season to make landfall in Texas. You talked about past experience. Do you feel prepared because of that past experience?
3: Yes, we do. We have search and rescue boats available to us. We are actually more prepared than we were in past storms because in the interim we have gone out to federal and state surplus and gotten high water vehicles and a number of other tools that allow us to respond better. And all the drainage districts have gotten high water vehicles and, better monitoring of each of their drainage ways through video and other equipment that measurement gauges that will allow us to get more real time data as we're going through a storm to determine whether or not there are any problems that may impact a specific area of the county with floods. And we have also worked with Lamar University and on numerous flood control studies and Verizon Wireless to place a lot of gauges at different crossings in the county so that we can monitor not only in our county, but in four counties across the southeast Texas, Jefferson, Hardin, Orange, and Jasper counties.
2: Well, it sounds like you're also coordinating with state officials. Tell us about that.
3: I've been in contact with Chief Kidd this morning. He texted me very early and have spoken to his deputy chief for our disaster district, and they stand ready to provide any resources we need if they have in all other events. So we feel like that in the event there are any kind of unanticipated things that happen that we need to respond to, that the resources will be available very quickly for us to respond appropriately.
2: Well, anything else you want folks in and around the coast to know?
3: Well, it's always to be aware of your surroundings. Don't go through little water crossings. Make sure that you have, you know, flashlights and water and food and things of that nature in the event that we lose power. We preach all year round to our citizenry about going to ready.gov and the Southeast Texas Alerting Network and looking at the resources that are available for hurricane kits and natural disaster kits that they can keep in their home to make sure that they're prepared.
2: We've been speaking with Jefferson County Judge Jeff Brannick. Judge, thank you so much for your time, and we hope everyone stays safe out there.
3: My pleasure, and God bless.
2: A flash flood in Nepal last week flattened everything in its path after a glacier in the Himalayas crashed down, sending a wall of water through the area. More than 900 people have been declared dead, and thousands more are missing. Among them, 80 Americans, including a couple from North Texas who were in Nepal on what their family described as a spiritual pilgrimage. Here to tell us more about recovery efforts is Amy Wang. She reports for The Washington Post. Amy, welcome.
4: Hi, thank you.
2: Well, put this flood in context. Is there any other natural disaster in recent history that compares to this?
4: There have actually been quite a few flash floods in China and around the world in maybe not in the last decade, but certainly in the last century that have been quite devastating. But this, I would say, many people have said it is, you know, one of the most devastating natural disasters they've had to respond to, certainly in Nepal, and that includes in some cases they had a pretty devastating earthquake there in 2015.
2: Tell us about recovery efforts. How are they going? And has the number of dead gone up? I gave a number, but it continues to grow, I imagine.
4: Yes. I think the Nepalese government said today that they're on that side, the number had risen to 987 confirmed dead, but combined with those on the Tibet side, it is now more than 1,000 with almost 4,500 missing.
2: Well, how are the recovery efforts going on the ground?
4: The recovery efforts are a little bit hampered by, you know, the terrain, the sheer scale of destruction. Most of the affected areas are covered in, it just looks like, you know, multiple feet of, some people have described it as liquid concrete, what was left after those devastating flood waves. But we are in day six of the recovery efforts, and more than 11,000 people have been rescued or evacuated from that area. You know, we've seen some stories of rescues that people did not think were possible. So the recovery efforts, you know, certainly are continuing around the clock.
2: Well, tell us, why were pilgrims in the region in particular, including Americans, what were they doing? Why is that area so significant?
4: A lot of them were there to do a pilgrimage to Mount Kailash, which is actually in Tibet. But, you know, the Nepal there is a starting point for it. And that peak is sacred to many faiths, and Hindus consider it the home of Lord Shiva. So quite a few of the American citizens who were there were South Asians, and wanted to, we spoke to the families of many of them, and they said they had been planning it for years, or they had always felt a pull to complete this spiritual journey. It was really important to them, religiously and spiritually. And this was for, you know, so many of them, like a bucket list item, a trip of a lifetime, and they were finally getting to make it. And it's a, it's an arduous hike. You know, it involves, you're hiking, I don't know, have the exact elevation, but you're quite high. And, you know, you don't actually scale the mountain. It's forbidden to, but you complete a circuit around it. It's about 33 miles, and that itself is, supposed to be very cleansing, and, you know, you would attain some form of enlightenment by completing that journey.
2: Well, what are you hearing from the families of those who are still missing?
4: You know, they are just, I feel terrible for them. They are, they're just searching for any information they can find. You know, I think somebody said that when they first saw the videos, they thought it was AI. You know, it's just such an incomprehensible tragedy. And now a lot of them are trying to piece together where their relatives were last seen, where they might have been, like exactly where they might have been in that area, to just determine, you know, could they have survived? Could they possibly have, you know, crossed the border? There's so much information we still don't know because a lot of the communication is down, and they're just in agony waiting for some kind of news.
2: We've been speaking to Amy Wang, who reports for the Washington Post. Amy, thank you so much for your reporting.
4: Thank you.
2: About 18 minutes past the hour, Texas Standard Time. Just ahead, we'll highlight some of the new laws taking effect today, including one long-awaited one that allows Texans to repair cell phones and other electronic devices without getting permission from the manufacturer. That story when the Standard continues.
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0: Yes, the Texas Standard. I'm David Brown. Some new Texas laws take effect starting today. Three of the most notable changes involve electronic repairs, residential solar sales, and something Wells Dunbar's been exploring in this week's Talk of Texas, the use of gold and silver as legal tender. Texas Public Radio's David Martin Davies has more.
1: If your mobile phone goes on the fritz, it's now going to be easier and possibly cheaper to fix it under House Bill 2963. It creates a right to repair for personal electronic devices. Nathan Proctor is the senior director of the Right to Repair campaign at the United States Public Interest Research Group.
2: This law is a major step forward. It allows Texans to get access to parts, tools, and other things you need to fix modern electronics.
1: The law applies only to covered electronics first offered for sale in Texas on or after September 1st. It also exempts products including motor vehicles, appliances, game consoles, and farm equipment.
2: You know, we strongly advocate for the right to repair everything.
1: Another new law attempts to rein in deceptive practices in the residential solar industry. Senate Bill 1036 requires solar retailers, including those selling door-to-door, to register with the Texas Department of Licensing and Regulation. Ann Bedore is with Texas Appleseed and authored the report, How Harmful Marketing Practices Are Undermining the Potential of Residential Rooftop Solar.
3: So salespeople can no longer be fly-by-night. They have to be associated with a particular solar provider, and that company has to be registered and is accountable for their actions.
1: The law also gives buyers certain cancellation rights. Bedore says there were complaints from homeowners who say they were misled about savings, financial terms, and government incentives.
3: And we heard story after story of people in their 80s with, you know, $100,000 in solar panel loans, an investment that was likely to cause them incredible financial hardship, if not totally break their finances, and something that they would never really reap the benefits of.
1: Using gold and silver as money in Texas gets a boost with House Bill 1056. This new law recognizes qualifying privately produced gold and silver as legal tender in Texas. Republican State Representative Mark DeRazio of San Antonio authored the bill. In a hearing before the state legislature, he explained that this new law allows the use of gold as functional money.
4: How am I supposed to buy groceries or put gas in my car with a gold bar? Fortunately, the technology is available today and allows you to pay for goods and services using the gold card through the convenience of a debit card.
1: No one will be required to accept gold or silver, but DeRazio said the gold can be loaded onto a special debit card that performs like a typical credit card. It draws value from a gold account and is measured in dollars. DeRazio said using gold as legal tender is a hedge against inflation, avoids some taxes, and shields privacy.
4: The protection of our citizens' rights and the American dream is what this bill is really about. It does that by making gold and silver functional money.
1: DeRazio said the law may be tested in the courts, but he said he was confident it didn't violate the U.S. Constitution's prohibition on states minting their own money. I'm David Martin Davies in San Antonio.
0: And you are listening to the Texas Standard.

0: is Michael Adkison has more.
1: Ignition and liftoff of Starliner at Atlas V.
2: When the Boeing Starliner launched in June 2024 for a test flight, it was off to a good start. It wasn't until the next day, on the way to the International Space Station, that NASA discovered issues with the spacecraft's thrusters. At one point, astronauts Butch Wilmore and Sonny Williams could not control the spacecraft. But eventually...
3: We've all been waiting a little while for this call.
2: They safely docked with the ISS.
3: Docking complete.
2: NASA decided it was too risky to return Wilmore and Williams to Earth on the Starliner, leaving them on the ISS until another spacecraft could bring them home. They had planned to be in space for about 8 days. It ended up being 286 days. Here's Sonny Williams speaking in a press conference after their return.
4: I wanted to hug my husband and hug my dogs. And I'll say that order, in that order. But maybe not. No, I'm just joking.
2: A NASA investigation pinned the blame on both the agency and Boeing for allowing Starliner to fly. In a statement, Boeing said the investigation would reinforce our ongoing efforts to strengthen our work.
5: You cannot do this business without trust.
2: That's astronaut Butch Wilmore.
5: You have to have ultimate trust. And for someone to step forward and these different organizations say, hey, I'm culpable for a part of that issue. That goes a long way to maintaining trust.
2: Within months of their return, both astronauts retired from the astronaut program. Now, more than a year since their return, Boeing and NASA are moving toward another launch as soon as later this year. Here's NASA's Dana Weigel.
6: There's still opportunities to launch in 26. We're going to make sure that we've laid in all the right technical work and that we use that to drive the schedule.
2: Earlier this year, NASA labeled the mission a Type A mishap, the same grade given to the Challenger and Columbia disasters.
7: More of a Type A minus.
2: Steve Provence is a former NASA researcher and teaches at the University of St. Thomas.
7: You want to put it there because the risk to the crew and the efforts that they had to go through to then, you know, salvage the mission and bring the crew back.
2: The Boeing Starliner is one half of NASA's commercial crew program. It's a public-private partnership investing in space exploration, allowing private companies to fly to the ISS and back. NASA has already invested more than $4 billion in Boeing for Starliner, which has yet to have a successful mission. By contrast, SpaceX, the other half of the commercial crew program, is embarking on its 13th mission in September, while Boeing has yet to do one. In an earnings call last month, Boeing CEO Robert Kelly Ortberg said they're working with NASA on timing the Starliner launches, both crewed and uncrewed.
8: The redesign of the Starliner deficiencies is going quite well, and we're feeling pretty good about that.
2: Boeing has not yet announced an estimated launch date for Starliner. This year is still an option, but astronauts will not be on board this time. Here's NASA Administrator Jared Isaacman.
9: To be clear, NASA will not fly another crew on Starliner until technical causes are understood and corrected, the propulsion system is fully qualified, and appropriate investigation recommendations are implemented.
2: NASA has touted the commercial crew program with Boeing and SpaceX as a taste of the future of private low-Earth orbit exploration. And there's a sense of urgency for Boeing to get it right before the ISS is decommissioned in 2030, and NASA moves on to the moon and Mars. I'm Michael Adkison in Houston.
0: It's been a summer of cyber attacks on many of the nation's water utilities. Coming up, why Texas will serve as ground zero in an effort to bolster our infrastructure defenses. But first, it's the Texas News Roundup. We are fast approaching 29 minutes past the hour, Texas Standard Time. 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

0: Live from the Texas Newsroom, I'm Shelby Rose. Tropical Storm Edward is taking aim at the upper Texas coast. National Weather Service meteorologist Cameron Self says the storm has the potential to intensify, possibly becoming a hurricane before making landfall.
1: There is a chance that it could become that strong. One caveat to that is because the system is so small, if it did become a hurricane, it'd probably last like 30 minutes to an hour or so.
0: Edward is set to make landfall near Sabine Pass in High Island early this afternoon. Governor Abbott has activated state resources and warned that the winds kicked up by the storm might increase the wildfire danger in parts of the state. Last week, President Trump signed a proclamation that made cattle ranchers pretty upset. He dropped tariffs for more than 300,000 metric tons of imported ground beef, which will be sold at a 25% discount. This is an attempt to ease costs for consumers, but the people who actually raise the cows say the move unnecessarily undercuts their business. Yesterday, though, the Trump administration threw a bone to the cattle ranchers themselves. U.S. Agriculture Secretary Brooke Rollins says the USDA will roll out a new insurance program to help ranchers retain value for their animals, make sure federal agencies prioritize buying American beef, and support local meatpacking businesses. Rollins laid much of the ranchers' struggles at the feet of the country's big four major meatpackers, which control nearly 85% of the industry.
2: As President Trump said last week, we are dealing with a dangerous monopoly, not necessarily dangerous people, although in some cases, especially from foreign owned, we may be. But what we are dealing with is a dangerous monopoly, plain and simple.
0: Rowland says she and the president would have even more announcements on policies to help American ranchers later in the week. North Texans with ties to Nepal are waiting to hear from friends and relatives still unaccounted for after last week's devastating flood. Shraddha Shrestha is the president of the Nepalese American Chamber of Commerce in Irving. She says her immediate family in Nepal is safe, but she's worried about others who are missing.
3: The anxious news, the waiting period has been tough for all the people who are far away from home, and especially for people who have lost their loved ones.
0: North Texas is home to over 20,000 Nepalese nationals. Two men from Texas have been identified as victims from the flash flooding in the Grand Canyon. John Giusti and Mosher Art Studio Brett Rosenkrantz of Granbury were hiking in the canyon over the weekend when the flooding took place. A third member is unaccounted for. I'm Shelby Rose in the Texas Newsroom.
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5: 33 minutes past the hour, Texas Standard Time. I'm David Brown. It sounds like the sort of nightmare you'd see in a dystopian horror film, only this was real. This summer, hackers began remotely breaking into the systems that help control America's water infrastructure. What initially looked like an attack on more than 30 water systems in Minnesota turned out to be much bigger, more than 100 facilities targeted nationwide across at least 12 states. U.S. intelligence officials suspect Iran was behind at least some of these attacks, although the government hasn't formally attributed the broader campaign to anyone. But now Washington is mounting a defense, that's for sure, and Texas is the testing ground. David DeMolfetta covers cybersecurity for NextGov FCW, and he's been writing about this. David, welcome to the Texas Standard.
6: Thanks so much for having me.
5: This is called Project Watershed 250, I gather. What is that exactly?
6: Look, essentially, it's been in development for some time, and the White House wants to use Texas, as you mentioned, as a testing ground, a test bed, to get these private sector cyber and AI tools into the hands of vulnerable rural water utilities and to help them bolster their defenses and figure out where these security flaws lie in their systems. It's really hard. It's been really hard historically to secure water systems. They've often been under-resourced, underfunded, based on state official statements. We have not seen anything indicating that drinking water itself has been affected. A lot of these tend to infect the way water flows. There haven't been any public indications that water quality itself is in any danger, that people shouldn't be drinking water. But it shows that now, more than ever, we need these type of defenses in place, because this is certainly very core infrastructure that people every day rely on.
5: So sort of wargaming, in a sense, is what it sounds like almost.
6: Yes. Yeah.
5: Yeah. How do we get to a point, though, where more than 100 facilities could apparently be targeted by cyber hackers in a matter of weeks? Is there some common vulnerability to our water systems these attackers are trying to exploit?
6: Look, a lot of officials I've talked to and experts I've talked to, many of whom are former officials in the White House and other agencies, they're always talking about basics not being there. So, for instance, you may have a device with a default password of 1234 connected to a water system.
5: Oh, brother.
6: And wow. a lot of these guys, when they stand up and tether and architect these systems to your water treatment facilities, they don't really change these default passwords. It's been a common thing that's come up, not really having security 101 in place. You have to get these remote configuration tools off the internet, or at least secure them at the very minimum, because they're seem to be providing a really reliable pathway in for these hackers to get inside.
5: Well, I guess a lot of America's water systems are relatively small local operations. You don't have huge IT departments in a small town. If this pilot works, what's the end game? You roll out a cybersecurity model?
6: I think the administration and the stakeholders in this, so Texas Cyber Command, as well as all these cyber and AI companies, they're going to have to see how this pilot works out. 6 months is not a large amount of time, but it's certainly, I would say, a significant amount of time to learn and figure out how this works. Others may want to see a long-term framework work out. So we have these utilities learned from these companies, and they're able to say, all right, well, we've picked up X, Y, and Z from these tests, and we're able to develop our own solutions. Or maybe we'll, ask, the U.S. government and Congress to better fund water resources and not just go to the White House to build incentives around this.
5: Yeah.
6: That's been the tough part of securing a lot of critical infrastructure around the country for a while. Of course, the topic of this discussion here is water, but a lot of critical infrastructure tends to be underfunded and under-resourced and not always thought about.
5: Why Texas? Is there something about our water infrastructure that makes this particularly useful to have this centered on Texas, or something else?
6: I think one, Texas Cyber Command, it's, I believe, the largest state-based cyber security agency within the United States. It was given around $135 million in state funding, I believe, last year. And I would say for many practitioners, it's deemed a pretty sophisticated cyber operation. Texas is also a large state. It has major cities, but it also has a high concentration of rural utilities that are quite vulnerable. They may lack, as you said, the budget, the specialized staff, the advanced technology to defend these water networks and other operational systems. I think this is being used as a test bed, as a testing ground for these reasons. If Texas is so large and diverse in the way its infrastructure is architected, and the way it delivers to people across the state, that if the White House is able to take lessons learned from here, then they may be able to more easily apply them to other states.
5: Really fascinating reporting from David DeMoffetta, who covers cybersecurity for NextGov, FCW. We'll link to his latest, texasstandard.org. David, thanks so much.
6: Appreciate it. Thanks for having me.

0: It's the Texas Standard. I'm Laura Rice. If you've ever been to downtown Marfa, you've probably noticed the facade of the Old Palace Theater. It was built in 1905, and its green sign and awning still spell out its name. But that's about all there is left of its former life. The theater was gutted long ago, and inside it's basically a concrete box. But its new owners have an ambitious vision of bringing the Palace Theater back to life. Anna Rao and Corbett Jones are filmmakers themselves. They got married in Marfa and split their time between there and Austin. And when the property became available, they said they pounced. Anna, Corbett, welcome to the Texas Standard.
1: Thank you so much. It's so wonderful to be here.
2: Yeah, thank you so much for having us.
0: Did I get that story right? Is that about the history of how you guys ended up acquiring the palace?
2: That's correct. Marfa's been a special place to us for a long time. And we have been kind of thinking for a while about, you know, what can we do for the community of Marfa? And as filmmakers, that's always been sort of the direction we wanted to go was regarding a space that could be sort of a film community space. And so earlier this year, we came out in January and really started to try and kind of put some ideas together about what that could look like. And right around that same time, the palace went up for sale and became available, and everything just kind of felt like real kismet. And we are now off to the races to try and make this dream a reality.
0: Well, I understand the Palace hasn't shown movies since, what, the 1970s? Can you tell me what you know about what's happened to the property since then?
2: Yeah, so the Palace was originally the Marfa Opera House, and built in 1905. And then in 1937, that burnt down and was built into the building that you see today. So from 1937 up until the 70s, it was a popular operating movie theater. Movie palaces were really popular at that time. Mm-hmm. Basically, by the 1970s, TV had come around, and the economics just didn't work out. And so the building went into disrepair, and it was purchased by a gentleman who then converted it into a residence and electronics store in the 80s. And so he had it for a decade and then sold it in the 90s to illustrator David Kimball, who was famous for doing automotive cutaway illustrations. Mm-hmm. And him and his wife, Ellen, lived in the building up until 2024, when David unfortunately passed away. So yeah, the building since the late 70s has not been open to the public. And we're just really excited to be opening, you know, kind of what was for decades an important community space back to the community again.
0: Well, Corbett, you touched on this, but Anna, what's your vision for the space?
1: Yeah, as Corbett mentioned, we really wanted to bring some sort of film hub to the area. Marfa's been known for so many wonderful films, whether it was Giant or There Will Be Blood or No Country. And it's always been known for its very special light that attracts filmmakers and photographers and artists to the area. So we always felt it was a little sad that there was no robust cinema space to kind of welcome them in and host films and filmmakers alike. So what we really want to do is to open it up to repertory programming. Also try to get more contemporary screenings in as well for filmmakers who may have not gotten a traditional distribution plan. And then we also want it to really be a multilingual screen. Basically, because of where we are here in the borderlands out in far west Texas, we really want to lean into the cross-border community, bringing up more films from Mexico, Latin America, programming across the border in that way. We think that there's just kind of a robust opportunity for programming that looks at where we are as a physical space and invites kind of conversation about the American West and what is that myth, what is the consequence that comes of that, and how many different perspectives can you bring into that conversation?
0: Well, one of your Instagram posts shows someone skateboarding inside. There's not much there. What is this going to take to revitalize?
2: The overall vision for the physical space itself, it's sort of like a few different ideas all happening in this one building. So it'll be a art house cinema. So it'll be about a 80 to 90 seat cinema is our plan right now. And then the big room that you see in that Instagram post will be both cinema and a film production space. And that production space we also see as not only supporting filmmakers that want to come to the area, but artists that want to do installations, or we can have an experimental film also screening in that back area while we have other programming going on. We'll have a bar and restaurant in the front in the lobby area. And we'll also have a 2-bedroom, 1-bath apartment upstairs, which will support our guests and speakers who are coming to the area to do Palace programming. And then we'll also have some office space, post-production space upstairs as well.
0: I mean, it's such a big undertaking though. I just wonder why. Is this really just about you two and your love of movies, or is it something else, something bigger?
1: Well, we've always kind of taken the approach of going and doing and trying to move the needle forward. We started our own production company in 2013 when we simply just wanted to be able to make the projects that we thought were important. So this is kind of an extension of that. And with the kind of return to cinema and return to more like communal media, what with like younger generations going back to the cinema, people wanting to trend away from kind of the screen in their hand that I think we all kind of fell victim to during COVID. This feels like a real opportunity to build community again in storytelling and how we watch things together, interpret things together, talk about things together. We see it as kind of a bigger project in that way.
0: You know, your Instagram page, I've mentioned a couple times, it has more than 3,800 followers already, which is well over the population of Marfa. Why do you think Texans elsewhere and folks even beyond that are watching this journey?
1: You know, we were so surprised to see the very warm reception that we got when we started posting. We wanted to start telling people and also asking the community what they were interested in seeing and what they were interested in seeing be built. Here in Marfa, we sit in a really unique space where there is so much legacy of the history and the myth of this place, but there's also a lot of new ideas and innovation coming out of the region. And I think that that is something that attracts people from kind of all ilks, where they want to be a part of it, or they at least kind of want to see what's going on. And we're excited to contribute to that conversation.
2: To add on to that too, I feel that success on Instagram is a number of things kind of all congealing together at the same time. One is that this building is sort of an iconic anchor building in Marfa, which has become a popular tourist destination. When you're walking around downtown Marfa, you're sort of presented with the palace. And I think for a long time, people have wondered, well, what's going on inside? What's happening in there? I mean, we certainly have been those people before. And so to see a new project happen with this space is really exciting. And just on top of it too, I think people are just excited that we're actually returning it to its historic use. You know, around the time we were purchasing the building, you know, there was a lot of talk in town and people worried about what might happen with the building as it went up for sale. And I think the community kind of collectively breathed a sigh of relief when they heard it was going to be a movie theater again. And, you know, people in Marfa and abroad both sort of share that same excitement.
0: Corbett Jones and Anna Rao are the new owners of Marfa's Palace Theater. Congratulations and thank you both.
1: Thank you so much.

0: This is the Texas Standard. I'm Angela Cocherga. Houston Mayor John Whitmer took office in 2024 with big claims about improving public safety and infrastructure. He came to the job with years of experience in the Texas legislature, and even though he's a Democrat, a lot of people were optimistic he'd be able to work well with statewide Republicans. But a year and a half into the job, there's a feeling that the odds are just stacked against Houston's effort to thrive. Sam Russick has been writing about this in the new cover story of the Texas Observer. Sam, welcome to the Texas Standard.
1: Thanks for having me on.
0: Well, what are the big issues that Houston Mayor John Whitmer wanted to tackle when he ran for office?
1: The biggest one, of course, is public safety. And to an extent, nationally, things have looked good on that front. Crime has gone down nationally. Things have looked safer in Houston compared to where they were around the pandemic. And I think you saw this large slot of kind of, I'd call them like pandemic era mayors who kind of came in with crime being their top issue. And then once that's sort of dealt with, the challenge of governing a city for all those other kind of livability things proves to be pretty difficult to navigate.
0: Talk to us about some of the challenges he's faced in getting the work done. First of all, the city's finances. What's happening there?
1: At the state level, there's a revenue cap on how much the city and municipalities across the state can increase their taxes before going to the voters. But Houston actually has its own revenue cap that it passed in the early 2000s. That has made it pretty difficult to, you know, increase revenues. And the biggest barrier now, I think, is the police. You know, the state sort of forced these anti-defund bills after 2020, which creates a huge liability for all municipalities, the county and the city, where they're sort of unable to adapt with the needs of the county based on what crime looks like and what an officer's salary may actually entail. It becomes a pretty big price tag for anybody who wants to run the city. You kind of have to navigate around the police and work on the edges to figure out like what changes you can actually make that benefit other people's lives.
0: Well, another big one is trying to have what some call progressive policies in a Republican state like Texas. What has Whitmer come up against? And there were really high hopes that he could really work with statewide Republicans.
1: I call homelessness kind of like one of his big wins, but it's an interesting kind of roundabout way of understanding how dealing with Republican state leadership works. His administration went and lobbied at the state legislature. They had this list of sort of common sense reforms to help people experiencing homelessness, including, you know, expanding Medicaid, eliminating landlords' ability to keep blacklists of tenants who have been to housing court. And then there's one on the list that, you know, expanded the purview of the police to involuntarily detain people. And what do you think the ledge did? It expanded the purview of the police to involuntarily detain people, and it didn't do the rest. So it becomes difficult for a mayor to get the budget to do those kind of progressive things, mostly because the police for decades now have been seen as kind of the one-stop shop for dealing with the city's problems. You know, and on the flip side of that, with Whitmer sort of facing pressure from below, moved to decrease HPD's purview to coordinate with ICE, the state stepped in. So all of these battles kind of deal with the police as this intermediary. In most cases, the police, what the police want, they get, and what the mayor wants better be what the police want.
0: Well, let's shift to the role of the mayor itself in Houston. You're right, it used to be a so-called strong mayor position. What do you mean by that, and how did it change?
1: I sort of argue in the piece that Houston is the strongest of such strong mayor systems in the country. So, you know, there are cities like New York, Los Angeles, Atlanta, Jacksonville, where the mayor holds large executive authority powers, appoints, removes, and oversees all administrative departments. But then, unlike other strong mayors, Houston also controls the city council's agenda and provides as a voting member. So on one hand, Houston's mayor has this like near autocratic power, the most autocratic you can get within the structure of, you know, municipal politics in the country. And at the same time, you know, voters don't seem all too interested in who is holding that extremely important position. You know, Houston's mayoral turnout is, you know, higher than, you know, weak mayor cities like Dallas and Fort Worth, who have like a city manager other than the mayor. But then when compared to strong mayor city peers, Houston's overall voter turnout ranked dead last. So there's this kind of apathy, where you would expect deeper interest. And that's kind of where the story started for me, trying to figure out why Houston's politics are often seen as kind of muted compared to its national peers.
0: Well, the title of your article is The Last Mayor of Houston. What are you trying to say about the future of the city's leadership? And maybe does it apply to other Texas cities?
1: Dallas is in a similar position. You know, they call it the donut, where the suburbs are becoming so much stronger and, you know, more kind of economically powerful. And it's hollowing out kind of like the center node that is Dallas. And in Houston's case, I think something similar is playing out. You know, for decades, what Houston did to kind of expand and maintain its tax base was to annex and annex and annex all this land. But that ability was kind of curbed in the state legislature in the 90s and then again in the 2010s. And at the same time, you know, Sugarland grew by like 1100%, I think I wrote in the piece. So it's dealing with large cities in their own right. And in doing so, you know, like the statutory powers that kind of exclusively apply to what happens within Houston go out the window when you're dealing with kind of coalitional and regional partners.
0: Whitmire still has time ahead of him in his first term. What does he say about what can be accomplished?
1: I think he is still optimistic. When I reached out for a statement from his office, you know, he points out that Houston itself is still, you know, an economic engine for the whole region, and that the relationship with the state is better than under Mayor Turner, the former mayor. Overall, I think he kind of has to put on this chipper veneer to maybe distract from a lot of the things that Houstonians kind of feel implicitly. You know, I think Kinder just did a poll recently that showed that within Houston, the year-to-year confidence in the economy has plummeted to a point similar to the 1980s oil crash. And the fact that people are feeling similar things now sort of shows you the odds are frankly against Whitmire. I think his coalition is still pretty strong, but moving into next year when we begin thinking about re-election, I think there are going to be people who are interested.
0: Sam Russick is a writer from Houston and will share his reporting for the Texas Observer at texasstandard.org. Sam, thank you so much.
1: Thank you.
0: We're out of time for today's program, but you can keep up with the news 24/7 at texasstandard.org. Thanks for joining us. The Standard's back tomorrow. I'm Angela Cocherga, wishing you the very best from El Paso.
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On tenor, Mr. Corey Weeds with strings. What is there to say? I would say that it's heavenly. The composition we heard, At Dawning. Thank you so much for joining me. This is Dee Alexander. Great music coming up just for you, so please stay with me. You're with Dee Alexander, and this is Jazz.

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Come on and cry me a river. 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

all that you said. Told me love was too plebeian. Told me you were through with me. And now you say you love me. Well, just to prove you do, simply just cry me a river.

classic recording at its best. Duke Ellington, John Coltrane, in a sentimental mood, with Aaron Bell on bass, Elvin Jones on drums. Before that, we heard from Kenny Barron and Regina Carter from their recording Free Fall with Softly as in a Morning Sunrise. And started things off with Dan Wilson from his recording Vessels of Wood and Earth with the voice Miss Joy Brown on Cry Me a River. And let's keep the music going with a recording Perspectives with Pat Mallinger, Brent Griffin Jr., and Leonard Simpson, all alto saxophonists, along with Richard D. Johnson on piano, John Tate bass, and Xavier Breaker on drums. We're going to take a listen to Pat Mallinger's composition, Diminished Returns.

0: Hey, Oscar Peterson from Soul Español with Más Que Nada, with Sam Jones on bass, Louis Hayes drums, Harold Jones on percussion, and of course the great Oscar Peterson on piano. And you've heard this music right here with me, D. Alexander.
1: I went down

Drummer Jonathan Blake from his recording Homeward Bound. We heard the composition by Dezron Douglas, who is the bassist on this recording. Shaking the Biscuits, Emmanuel Wilkins on alto, Joel Ross Vibes, and David Varelis on piano. And right before that, we heard from the solo recording Hollywood Africans from John Batiste with his rendition of St. James Infirmary Blues. Here's Hank Mobley, the title track from No Room for Squares.

Signing off this hour with Miles Davis from Tutu. And right before that, we heard from Hillary Cole, Sophisticated Lady. So happy to be here with you. Until we are together again, please take care. You're with D. Alexander.

Miss Nicole Henry from Time to Love Again. I didn't know what time it was. And she performs an eclectic mix of jazz standards and reimagined pop tunes with the sweet yet powerful voice that has made her a favorite with audiences and critics alike. Thank you for joining me. You're with Dee Alexander. Got great music coming up for you, so please stay with me. This is Jazz.

Isaac Hayes from Hot Buttered Soul with his rendition of Walk On By. And before that, we heard from The Leaders with a Cecil McBee composition entitled Portraits. And The Leaders are Lester Bowie on trumpet, Chico Freeman tenor, Kirk Lightsey piano, Cecil McBee bass, Famadou Don Moye on drums. And we heard his composition, Portraits. Started things off with Jeff Parker from his recording. Actually, it's Jeff Parker and the New Breed. Sweet from Max Brown. We heard his version of John Coltrane's After the Rain. Here's Julian Joseph, The Language of Truth.

Charles Erlin sounding so good from the recording Black Talk. More today than yesterday. And Houston Person is doing a phenomenal job on saxophone, along with Idris Muhammad on drums, Melvin Sparks on guitar, Virgil Jones on trumpet, and also Buddy Caldwell on congas. You gotta mention a percussionist. He plays an integral role in this particular song. And before that, we heard from Joel Ross, The Impetus to Be and Do Better, from his recording, The Parable of the Poet. Let's keep the music going with Bruce Harris from Soundview. This track features Samara Joy on voice, with Sullivan Fortner piano, David Wong bass, Aaron Kimmel drums, Bruce Harris trumpet. If You Were Mine, from Soundview.

John Hasselbeck III from his recording Entrance. And we heard the composition, Third Time's the Charm. Thank you for joining me. You're with D. Alexander,

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1: From WHYY in Philadelphia, I'm Terry Gross with Fresh Air. Today we get an early start celebrating John Coltrane's centennial, which is later this month. He was one of the most influential musicians in the history of jazz, from his beautiful ballads to his more spiritual music, and his role in the forefront of free jazz. We speak with his son, Robbie Coltrane, who is a highly regarded tenor saxophonist, the same instrument his father played. Growing up, he was just known as Robbie.
2: But as soon as I picked up the saxophone, suddenly I was John Coltrane's son.
1: He'll tell us what it's like being Coltrane's son and why his father's music is so important. Later we'll hear drummer Elvin Jones describe performing and recording with John Coltrane in a 1998 interview from our archive. He played in Coltrane's band from 1960 to 66. First News.
3: Live from NPR News, I'm Lakshmi Singh. The Secretary of the Army, Dan Driscoll, has resigned after just 18 months on the job. He was the Army's top civilian leader and clashed repeatedly with Defense Secretary Pete Hegseth. NPR's Greg Myrie has details.
4: Dan Driscoll served in Iraq and became the youngest ever Army Secretary last year when he was just 38. Driscoll focused on new technologies and was sometimes called President Trump's drone guy. But there was often friction between Driscoll and Defense Secretary Hegseth. Hegseth fired a number of top Army generals, replacing them with officers seen as more aligned with the Defense Secretary. Hegseth also blocked promotions of black and women Army officers that Driscoll supported. Driscoll is close with Vice President J.D. Vance, and there's already been speculation that he'll be part of Vance's team if he decides to run for president. Greg Myrie, NPR News, Washington.
3: Voters in Massachusetts are deciding a Democratic Senate primary today. Moderate Congressman Seth Moulton is attempting to unseat the progressive-backed 80-year-old incumbent Senator Ed Markey. Chris Burrell with member station GBH reports Moulton has made Markey's age one of his campaign issues.
5: Congressman Seth Moulton, who is 47, says the longtime senator is simply too old and should pass the torch. At their most recent debate, Moulton seized on Markey's uncertain response to a question about whether he uses generative AI.
6: If you don't even know what you're using on your phone or your iPad, like, this is why we need a new generation of leaders to regulate these technologies, to make sure that they are safe.
5: But Senator Markey has rejected criticisms that he's lost a step.
7: Everyone watching this debate can see that I'm more energized than I've ever been before and in my life.
5: Polls show Markey with a double-digit lead. For NPR News, I'm Chris Burrell in Boston.
3: California's legislature is in session this hour and set to vote on changes to state wildfire law. Many people are still rebuilding from last year's Eaton fire, which heavily damaged the community of Altadena in Los Angeles County. Guy Marzorati of member station KQED has more.
8: An investigation determined the Eaton fire was caused by an out-of-service Southern California Edison tower. State Senator Josh Becker says when utility equipment starts a destructive fire, the bill he wrote will limit bonuses for power company executives and create a system for wildfire victims to quickly access payments from utilities. Governor Gavin Newsom initially proposed shifting some fire liability away from utilities in hopes of lowering electric bills, but faced opposition from fellow Democrats. For NPR News, I'm Guy Marzorati in San Jose.
3: This is NPR News. Novelist, poet, and environmentalist Wendell Berry has died. His publicist confirms he passed away yesterday at his home in Port Royal, Kentucky. He was 92 years old. Berry spent his life farming his family's land in Henry County, Kentucky, and writing about it. In a 1998 interview with All Things Considered, Berry told NPR's Noah Adams, if at all possible, young people should look for opportunities to stop someplace and stay there, learn the history of it and the names of the plants and animals and the neighbors. In 2012, President Obama presented Berry with the National Humanities Medal. 3 years later, Berry was the first living author to be inducted into the Kentucky Writers Hall of Fame. The largest ever relocation of captive whales is complete. Dan Karpinchuk reports the shuttered Ontario attraction Marineland has moved the last six captive whales to two U.S. aquariums.
9: Marineland has now shipped 30 belugas and four dolphins to five different locations, four of them in the U.S. and one in Spain. The now closed Niagara Falls, Ontario theme park said more than a year ago it could no longer afford to keep the whales, and unless they were allowed to relocate them to other facilities, they would be euthanized. One beluga, recently moved to the Shedd Aquarium in Chicago, died several weeks ago. A previous attempt to send the whales to an aquarium in China was blocked by the Canadian government. In 2019, Ottawa banned whale and dolphin captivity, but allowed those at Marineland to stay there. Marineland has been losing money since the COVID pandemic and was put up for sale 2 years ago. For NPR News, I'm Dan Karpinchuk in Toronto.
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1: 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Weather in El Paso, it's 86 degrees, partially cloudy, and on our neighbors on Las Cruces, fair weather, 85 degrees. Stay tuned for more. 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
2: This is Fresh Air. I'm Terry Gross. Let's get back to my interview with Ravi Coltrane. He's a jazz composer and tenor saxophonist and the son of musicians John and Alice Coltrane. John was one of the most influential and groundbreaking musicians in jazz history. The centennial of his birth is September 23rd. As part of the celebration, Ravi edited a new book of John Coltrane photos titled Coltrane, The Definitive Visual Celebration of the Legend. So I want to ask you something that I know is a turning point in your life because of a tragedy. Your older brother, John, died in a car crash.
3: Mm-hmm. John Jr.
2: Yeah, John Jr. This was 1982. You were in high school.
3: Mm-hmm.
2: Do you remember how you heard the news?
3: Oh, yes. Yeah, I remember that day. We'll always remember that day. He passed away on my birthday, essentially. It was August 6, 1982. That's the day I turned 17. And if he had lived a few weeks longer, he would have turned 18 on August 26th. Actually, today is the anniversary, his birthday.
2: Yeah, we're recording this on August 26th.
3: Yeah, it was a real shock to the system when we lost John Jr. And you kind of suddenly wake up and realize that life is can be heartbreaking, you know, and events like that completely reshape you, you know. My mother was widowed at 30, you know, with four kids, and to lose her husband.

0: We're listening to my 1998 interview with Elvin Jones, who was the drummer in John Coltrane's band from 1960 to 66. The centennial of Coltrane's birth is later this month. We'll hear more of the interview after a break. This is Fresh Air.
1: 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Currently, if you are commuting through Mesa, specifically going eastbound around the intersection of a Wrestler, we do see some traffic on that intersection of Mesa and Wrestler again, and also going southbound on the intersection of Executive. So if you're commuting through Mesa, please stay aware of your surroundings. 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
0: This is Fresh Air. Today's show is devoted to John Coltrane and his son, tenor saxophonist Ravi Coltrane. The centennial of John Coltrane's birth is September 23rd. Let's get back to my 1998 interview with Elvin Jones, who was the drummer in John Coltrane's band from 1960 to 66, and later was a mentor to Ravi.
2: When John Coltrane's solos got longer, and then your solos got longer too. I wonder what it was like to accompany him in like what 40-minute solos. I mean, that's about the length of a whole set.
3: Yeah, I'll tell you. There was one occasion in Philadelphia where you are now. you remember the Showboat Lounge?
2: Yeah, that was a jazz club before I moved here. Yeah.
3: Anyway. We used to play there quite often in Pep's Bar and all, and the Blue Note up in North Philly. The routine was on Saturday or Sunday afternoon. It would be a matinee. And this particular matinee, John was playing a very fast tempo piece, and something happened to his horn. I guess pad fell out or whatever, you know. And he could barely get a tone out. It was just squeaks and squawks. And he wouldn't stop. And so he played until he finally started making scales out of all of these sounds that were coming out of his horn. And he played this piece for 3 hours. But the thing about it is when we finished, I was ready to play the next piece. I said, okay, what are we going to play next? And the matinee was over, you know? So you're talking about 40 minutes was not. Sometimes the way that group was, the time didn't really have any significance. You know, I didn't get tired. Nobody got tired. It was just to pursue an idea or a mode to its natural conclusion. And if it took an hour or 40 minutes or 2 hours or whatever, then that so be it.

0: 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And from the estate of Joan B. Kroc, whose bequest serves as an enduring investment in the future of public radio and seeks to help NPR be the model for high-quality journalism in the 21st century.
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6: Here's a song without words by Fanny Mendelssohn, played by Simon Bartow.

the Italian virtuosi performing that music by Ermanno Wolf Ferrari, his Serenade for Strings. From Wolf Ferrari to just plain Wolf, but this is from his Italian songbook.

Gesegnet sei das Grün. Blessed be green. That was Ruth Cizak singing with Rudolf Janssen at the piano. It's from the Italian songbook by Hugo Wolf. Here is Italian music by a non-Italian composer named Camille Saint-Saëns, a very well-traveled pianist composer, and this is his Souvenir of Italy, played by Anthony Gray.

based in part on some church sounds that Camille Saint-Saëns heard while traveling in Italy. That's called A Souvenir of Italy, and it was played by pianist Anthony Gray. Another great 19th century composer writing music inspired by a stay in Italy, a very prosperous stay, was Tchaikovsky. He wrote part of his Nutcracker Ballet, for example, while in Italy. He also heard some music from some military barracks, which he incorporated into part of this piece, which is called the Capriccio Italien, the Italian Caprice. Here it is with Sir Neville Mariner, who conducts the Dresden Staatskapelle.

It was after a trip to Rome and that Tchaikovsky composed the music we just heard. He went there with his brother Modeste, recovering from a disastrous attempt at marriage that Tchaikovsky undertook, and he wrote that work we just heard, the Capriccio Italien, in 1880, the Italian Caprice. That was a performance by Dresden Staatskapelle, and the conductor was Sir Neville Mariner. Here's some Italian music. Anonymous composer, and that's partly because of how old this piece is. It takes us way back to the 14th century, 1300s here, thus. A dance called a Trotto, with Mary Springfels and the Newbery Consort.

The Salzburg Haydn Quintet, playing music by a member of the Haydn family who was active in Salzburg, namely Michael Haydn, and that was the string quintet in G. This is a

Jamie McDougall singing there with the Eisenstadt Haydn Trio, a Scottish folk song arranged by Joseph Haydn. Irish music now. And here is music arranged by Rebecca Clark, who was a professional violist. Helen Callis plays viola with Robert MacDonald at the piano. This is called Lullaby, or Ancient Irish Tune.

Helen Callis Viola, The Lullaby or Ancient Irish Tune by Rebecca Clark. Here are variations on an Irish tune from 1930 by the American Edward Joseph Collins. Maren Alsop leads the Royal Scottish National Orchestra.

Maren Elsop and the Royal Scottish National Orchestra with the Variations on an Irish Tune by the American composer Edward Joseph Collins, that music dating from 1930. And playing on the Celtic harp is Carol Thompson here. This is called Tobin's Favorite. It's a traditional Irish tune.

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1: 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Republicans are trying to navigate the issue, but it's putting them at odds with the president's AI agenda. That's coming up next on All Things Considered.

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1: Now that state regulators have unanimously approved construction of more than 400 miles of massive transmission lines across West Texas, what's next for rural landowners who oppose the project? Plus an update on Tropical Storm Edward along the Texas Gulf Coast. Those stories and more on the next Texas Standard.
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2: And I'm Ilse Chang. Senator Ed Markey has served in Congress for 50 years.
1: Today, Massachusetts voters decide whether to send him back for another six.
3: This is the most energized I've ever been. My father drove a truck for the Hood Mill Company. Donald Trump brings out the Malden in me every day. And I fight him every day.
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4: Live from NPR News in Culver City, California, I'm Dwayne Brown. Voters in Massachusetts are deciding on a Democratic Senate primary race today where 47-year-old moderate Seth Moulton is attempting to unseat the progressive-backed incumbent, 80-year-old Senator Ed Markey. From member station GBH, Chris Burrell reports.
5: Congressman Seth Moulton, who is 47, says the longtime senator is simply too old and should pass the torch. At their most recent debate, Moulton seized on Markey's uncertain response to a question about whether he uses generative AI.
6: If you don't even know what you're using on your phone or your iPad, like, this is why we need a new generation of leaders to regulate these technologies, to make sure that they are safe.
5: But Senator Markey has rejected criticisms that he's lost a step.
7: Everyone watching this debate can see that I'm more energized than I've ever been before and in my life.
5: Polls show Markey with a double-digit lead. For NPR News, I'm Chris Burrell in Boston.
4: The Trump administration has just greenlighted a plan that could let the Navajo Nation dig up more than 500 million tons of coal, extending the life of a New Mexico mine over the next century. From member station KJZZ, Gabriel Pietrosia reports.
8: The Interior Department says denying this permit would be at odds with Trump's Unleashing American Energy agenda, and that it could also destabilize the Navajo Nation economy. The tribally owned Navajo Transitional Energy Company fuels the aging Four Corners power plant. That lease is set to expire in 2041, but the feds note the next coal buyer is unknown. The feds argue those financial factors outweigh a slew of environmental and other harms posed by the expansion, including the relocation of nearby families.
4: This is NPR.
9: Live from the Texas Newsroom, I'm Gail DeLauder. East Texas is seeing rain bands from Tropical Storm Edward. It came ashore this afternoon near the Texas-Louisiana border, packing winds of about 60 miles per hour. Liberty County east of Houston is bracing for heavy rain and possible flooding. Houston Public Media's Tom Perumian is there.
10: Looking south-southeast from the township of Liberty, all you see is black clouds, and that's Edward making its way here. Those early rain bands are coming through, and they're only expecting more. 10 to 15 inches of rain is possible, and that means there will likely be some flooding up here.
9: The city of Houston isn't expecting any major effects from the storm, but officials are on alert. U.S. Capitol Police and the CIA are among federal law enforcement agencies that'll use Dallas County's new Emergency Operations Center during the upcoming Republican National Convention. KERA's Marina Trahan-Martinez reports the center will be their command hub.
11: U.S. Marshals, Secret Service, and the FBI, among others, will also use the recently opened center during the RNC midterm convention, scheduled for September 9th through the 10th at the American Airlines Center. There are no plans to add county public safety like sheriff's deputies and fire marshals, says County Administrator Daryl Martin.
12: If the county does utilize any hourly resources that need overtime, I will certainly be billing for overtime.
11: The Joint Operations Center will remain staffed by employees who office there, like Dallas County Homeland Security. I'm Marina Trahan-Martinez in Dallas.
9: I'm Gail DeLauder.
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0: says the U.S. oil deal with Venezuela is a key part of its future or eventual democratic transition. NPR's Franco Ordonez has the latest.
1: The U.S.'s stated goal is not to just hold an election, but to create a lasting democracy. A U.S. official not authorized to speak publicly says the existing government has been plundering the Venezuela oil industry for years, if not for decades, doling out its most valuable natural resources to other governments for free or at dramatically reduced costs as favors or to pay off debt, all at the expense of the Venezuelan people. But the same official says U.S. investment will help reestablish the industry and assure that when a new democratic government is installed, that it'll be a healthy industry, which in turn would give those new leaders a better chance to succeed. Franco Ordonez, NPR News, The White House.
0: At least two people are dead after a flash flood in the Grand Canyon over the weekend. One person still missing. The deluge adds to a growing list of floods across the country this summer, NPR's Ava Berger reports.
2: Saturday, water rushed through the Grand Canyon, a sight that's becoming all too familiar. Surging waters have devastated communities across the country this summer. Last month, at least seven people died in floods in northwest Indiana. Thousands were without power for more than a week. Earlier in July, West Virginia officials said that some areas received 4.5 inches of rain in 37 minutes. Researchers like Brad Udall at Colorado State University say climate change connects these intense floods and is potentially making them stronger.
3: It's not at all crazy to be thinking something unusual is going on here, and that what's unusual is climate change.
2: Scientists expect the warmer climate to continue to intensify rain.
0: This is NPR. In Kentucky, novelist, poet, and environmentalist Wendell Berry has died. He was 91. From member station WEKU, Lily Burris reports.
4: Berry grew up on a farm in Henry County's Port Royal, Kentucky, an hour north of Louisville. Hailing from a farming family, he continued the tradition for more than 40 years, raising sheep and growing grain. While he advocated for small farms and pressing environmental issues, it was his writing that led to fame. Berry completed more than 50 published works in his lifetime, producing fiction, poetry, and essays. He often connected his writing with his farming advocacy, such as in his 1977 book, The Unsettling of America. Berry served as a creative writing and English professor at the University of Kentucky, his alma mater. In 2011, then-President Barack Obama awarded Berry the National Humanities Medal. In a tribute, former Kentucky poet laureate Silas House called Berry a great light. For NPR News, I'm Lily Burris.
0: After gaining strength in the Gulf of Mexico, Tropical Storm Edward made landfall today along the Texas-Louisiana border, bringing heavy rains and setting off flash flood warnings along the coast with sustained winds of 60 miles per hour. The storm has rapidly weakened, while several other storms continue to brew in the Pacific Ocean, including Lowell, which reached hurricane strength earlier today. This is NPR News.
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2: This is All Things

0: You are listening to All Things Considered. As enrollment falls and costs rise, public schools across the country are closing campuses, in part to save money. In Cleveland, for example, students returned this year to a district with almost a third of its schools closed or merged. But new research challenges whether that will actually help save money. IdeaStream Public Media's Connor Morris reports.
1: Nerves and excitement are running high at this Welcome Back to School event at Mound School of the Arts in Cleveland's Slavic Village neighborhood. There's a DJ, colorful balloons, and a cookout. For arts teacher Kristen Plambeck, this week is her first time teaching at a new school in more than 20 years.
2: Part of me feels like a first-year teacher, and another part of me feels like I've been doing this so long, I know what I'm doing.
1: The district merged the K through 8 school where Plambeck worked, Dyke School of the Arts, with Mound Elementary, and it became the Mound School of the Arts. In total, Cleveland school leaders closed or merged 29 schools this fall in a district of almost 90 schools. It's been smooth sailing so far for Plambeck.
2: This art room here at Mound School of the Arts is gorgeous. It's a really nice facility, and I'm feeling very optimistic.
1: Cleveland schools enrollment dropped by more than half, from about 74,000 in the year 2000 to just 34,000 in 2025. School leaders estimate it will save $30 million a year for a district that faces big deficits. And leaders say it will mean Cleveland can focus more resources on the schools that remain. But new research looking at almost a decade of school closures in California is challenging some of those assumptions. Frances Pearman, an assistant professor of education at Stanford University who led the research, says closing schools isn't always the best solution.
3: You know, in industry, we know that the last thing a firm does is close the factory, right? But it seems like in school systems, the first thing you want to do is close the factory, right?
1: He says school costs are generally tied up in staff pay and benefits rather than buildings. And Pearman says many schools in California ended up losing funding tied to student enrollment. That could be due to dozens of reasons, including nearby private and charter schools siphoning students away after the nearest public option closes. Georgetown University professor Marguerite Rosa calls what schools are going through the big shrink. She says it's partly due to schools delaying cutting staff and operations, despite years of enrollment dropping. This year alone, more than a dozen big school districts from Houston to Philadelphia are closing schools. And Rosa says more closures are on the way.
4: So districts might need to really think over the next 10 years, if our enrollment trends continue, what would be a plan that doesn't hit the same families again and again and again.
1: National research suggests students' academics suffer in the short term and potentially in the long term after a school is closed. Back in Cleveland, the first week of class with hundreds of students and teachers in new schools has had a few hiccups. Kids have been dropped off at the wrong bus stops, and some classes have been overcrowded. Teacher Chris LeGraire says during these first few weeks of school, he worries about kids from the merged schools not getting along at their new Mound School of the Arts.
5: I think it's just the culture, like, so the little rifts between the Mound kids and the DSA kids, and them still holding on to, like, their old identities. And us trying to get them to understand, like, now we're one.
1: A district spokesperson says so far, Cleveland school leaders are happy with how the consolidation plan is rolled out. But the full impact of consolidation in Cleveland and elsewhere won't be known for years to come. For NPR News, I'm Connor Morris in Cleveland.
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9: I'm Ada Peralta, and I cover Mexico, Central America, and the Caribbean for NPR. Lately, I've been covering the U.S. strikes on boats in the Caribbean and the momentous news out of Venezuela. I prioritize bearing witness. It's important because the truth is complicated, but when you're actually there, you can bring clarity to a lot of things. We went to Trinidad, where we spoke to family members of who they said were fishermen who went off into the waters and never came back. We complement what you're hearing from Washington with what's actually happening on the ground. And I think that's really the important part of getting as close to the truth as you possibly can. 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
0: 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From NPR News, I'm Mary Louise Kelly.
12: And I'm Elsa Chang. The man accused of shooting and killing conservative activist Charlie Kirk has been in a hearing in Utah most of today. A state judge is expected to rule soon on whether he will go to trial, and if so, what charges he would face at that point. Sean Higgins with member station KUER in Salt Lake City is here with more. Hi, Sean.
13: Hi, Elsa.
12: Hi. Okay, so most people remember this, but Kirk, of course, was killed while speaking at Utah Valley University in Orem last September. And the person accused of shooting Kirk is Tyler Robinson, who's been in jail since he turned himself in shortly after that shooting. What charges does Tyler Robinson currently face?
13: So Robinson has been charged with 7 counts in total, and that includes an aggravated murder charge that does carry the death penalty. For that to stick, prosecutors have to show that Robinson knowingly endangered other people in the crowd when he allegedly shot and killed Kirk. Here's prosecutor Ryan McBride.
14: On September 10th, 2025, the defendant, Tyler James Robinson, shot and killed Charlie Kirk because he disagreed with him. And he did it by firing a high-powered rifle into a group of thousands who surrounded Charlie Kirk literally on all sides. We'd ask the court to bind over the defendant on all charges.
12: And the defense is arguing that Robinson should not face that aggravated murder charge, yes?
13: Yes, this is what the defense is really pushing back on. A lesser murder charge here in Utah would take the death penalty off the table. For instance, they say the bullet that killed Kirk did not endanger anyone else because it traveled above the crowd and not through it. Defense attorney Stacey Visser was very strong in making this argument.
15: There is zero evidence that there was any action taken towards other people. Zero evidence.
12: Wait, so it sounds like the defense is not denying that Robinson indeed was the shooter, right?
13: You know, okay. Elsa, it certainly sounds that way. And it's important to say, though, that Robinson has not admitted guilt here. He has not entered any pleas yet. But today the defense has spent a lot of time arguing that the enhanced charges prosecutors would want applied should not be applied because there's no evidence the shooter knowingly put people beside Charlie Kirk at risk or targeted Kirk because of his political beliefs. And the defense, I do have to say, is also up against a lot of evidence from prosecutors that they allege links Robinson to Kirk's death. There's video surveillance from the day of the shooting that prosecutors say shows Robinson arriving at Utah Valley University, moving across the rooftop where Kirk was shot from, and ultimately escaping campus. DNA evidence also links Robinson to the rifle that was allegedly used to kill Kirk. There are messages between Robinson and his romantic partner that prosecutors say amounts to a confession. And there's just the fact that Robinson turned himself into police the day after the shooting.
12: That is KUER Sean Higgins in Salt Lake City. Thank you, Sean.
13: Thank you, Elsa.
0: Eat your vegetables. Still some of the best health advice out there, but it can be especially tough for vulnerable populations or those in food deserts. One innovative program is helping people get more tasty veggies by getting creative with produce that would otherwise have gone to waste. WUWM's Mayan Silver reports from Milwaukee.
16: Amanda McFan is pulling a small cart through a farmer's market in a Milwaukee neighborhood that's widely recognized as a food desert. She's food justice director for Tikkun Ha'iv, a Milwaukee Jewish social action organization. and she's greeting farmers like Jenny Yang.
17: Hi, hello. Good to see you again.
18: Yes, me too.
16: It's nearly closing time for the day, and Yang still has piles and piles to sell.
18: Today I have many different kinds of vegetables like amaranth, squash tips, green bean, zucchini, bitter melon.
16: As Yang goes through the food list, McFan asks for what hasn't been snapped up. She wants it for Tikuna Ir's community meal program, Veggie Chop Shop. Yang shares why she regularly donates.
18: Because I have leftover. I don't want to throw trash.
16: She says she wants to help the hungry.
19: This is just totally amazing what the farmers are giving this time.
16: Rick Cabanatuan, one of two paid chefs on Veggie Chop Shop staff, is checking out other stalls with sous chef Brittany B. Papador.
17: And this corn came from him?
19: Yeah, it's so sweet. It's like eating candy.
16: By the end of the hour, they've hauled in 466 pounds of vegetables. They pile them into volunteers' cars. Shortly afterwards, they're in a basement kitchen space and cafeteria at All People's Church. That's where sous chef Papador says they've decided what to do with the haul.
20: Which is going to be a pesto primavera, apple, zucchini bread, braised greens, gazpacho, and garden herb green beans.
16: The next day, the same basement cafeteria is brimming with about 20 volunteers.
21: Welcome, welcome. Hello, hello. Everyone's
16: on. Participants, some community regulars, some new volunteers, also women incarcerated in a local correctional center who've been allowed to join, get right to work, chopping up zucchini and cucumbers and shucking corn. Emily Waldock is one of the volunteers.
22: It feels amazing. I mean, just helping out people that need it. I know how it feels to, you know, be stuck and not have help from people. So it feels great.
16: Over in the kitchen, Chef Rick Cabanatuan is doing a low saute on what's become a signature dish, smothered greens from farmer Jenny Yang.
19: It's got smoked paprika, it's got onion, it's got garlic, and it's got a little bit of vinegar that's in here.
16: The food goes directly to childcare centers, as well as women and children's centers that focus on recovery, domestic violence, and homelessness. Since 2015, Veggie Chop Shop has served more than 51,000 community meals out of more than 93,000 pounds of produce that would have ended up in landfills instead of being put on plates. One more place Veggie Chop Shop provides meals is at the Gathering Table, a fresh produce pantry outside of All People's Church. Antonio Felder volunteers at the pantry and lives in the area, also generally known as a food desert. He appreciates the accessible, healthy food.
23: You're bringing it to the people. Some things that people probably never tried before. This is pure. This is good for you.
16: He eyes a container of braised greens, but ends up going for the green beans, seasoned in garlic, butter, and onions. He takes a bite.
23: Delicious. Thumbs up to the chef.
16: It's a full circle moment, taking healthy vegetables from farms to the forks of people who may otherwise find them hard to find. For NPR News, I'm Ayan Silver in Milwaukee.

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2: 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It's partly cloudy tonight with a low around 75 here in El Paso, and tonight in Las Cruces, it's partly cloudy with a low around 70. 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
3: To actually start doing something where I'm providing escort services through a contested strait will, in my military opinion, exceed the capacity of the Navy to do that effectively.
4: How will an already stretched U.S. military absorb the departure of Army Secretary Dan Driscoll?
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4: I'm Mary Louise Kelly.
0: And I'm Elsa Chang. Ahead this hour, the backlash against AI data centers is spilling into the midterms.
4: Most Americans don't want to live near them. President Trump is asking, why not?
5: If I were the